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1: Actor-producer Rob and Michelle Reiner. He's pleaded not guilty. His previous attorney, Alan Jackson, left the case, and he now has a public defender. 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
3: Close your eyes. You're on an island. It's lush, with giant oaks, salt marshes, and lagoons. It's hot, but you feel a cool breeze coming in from the Atlantic. The birds compose a symphony around you. This is what it's like on the sea islands along the Georgia and South Carolina coast. Here, the word paradise would not be an exaggeration. And who gets to live in paradise? Well, usually, it's people who can afford it. Because we know that some of the most beautiful places are also some of the most expensive real estate. And that's true across many of the sea islands.
4: We looked at places in the southeast. We had lived in California, we looked out there, Texas, Colorado, Carolinas.
3: This is an ad for the Landings.
4: But once we crossed that bridge over here coming into the Landings, my wife and I said, I think this is the spot.
3: This spot is a massive gated community that now takes up half of Skidaway Island, Georgia.
5: As soon as you hit that bridge and you go over the marsh, you just kind of like decompress all the way down.
3: The average sale price of a home in 2022 was more than $800,000.
5: It's a lifestyle that I don't think you can't beat it.
3: The Landings is just a short drive from Savannah, a diverse city where black people are the majority. On Skidaway, they make up only 1% of the population. 93% of Skidaway is white. But what if I told you this now wealthy white island was once the beginning of a black utopia? From the Center for Investigative Reporting and PRX, this is Reveal. I'm Al Ledson. This is part two of our three-part series, 40 Acres and a Lie. We first brought you this series in 2024, and we're returning to it today to set the record straight about a history that many of us think we understand, but probably don't. And that's the history of 40 Acres and a Mule. The common understanding has been that a promise was made in 1865 to newly freed people, the promise of land. But our partners at the Center for Public Integrity learned that black people weren't just promised land, they were given land. Former Public Integrity reporters reviewed hundreds of thousands of Reconstruction-era records, and in them they found the names of more than 1,200 formerly enslaved people who got what are known as possessory land titles, each with a name, an acreage, and a location, including sea islands like Skidaway. And it's with these new details that we can begin to understand what this land has become, its value, and who owns it today. We start at the Landings with reporter Alexia Fernandez Campbell and Reveal producer Nadia Hamdan to see what the dream of 40 Acres has become.
6: If you mention Skidaway Island to anyone today, they think of the Landings. So we wanted to see it for ourselves. And Karen Dove Barr offered to show us around.
7: That is marsh grass, and high tide, it's covered with water.
8: Oh, wow, this is beautiful.
6: Karen lives in the Landings, and she's taking us around on her golf cart.
8: Oh, my gosh, I think a heron caught a fish, or one of these birds has a fish in their mouth.
7: Oh, he has a good one. Wow.
6: Nature is all around you here, and not one blade.

0: Of grass feels out of place. The lawns are manicured, the trees are pruned, the landscaping is immaculate. Wilderness seems to have been tamed at the landings to become amenities.
1: That's a lagoon maintained just for children's fishing. And you can fish there if you're an older person, but you have to bring a kid with you.
0: Karen is 79 years old. She's got shoulder-length white hair and a strand of pearls around her neck. She spent her career working as an attorney while raising 5 children. She bought a lot here with her late husband in 1984. They built a 5-bedroom, 5-bath house on it. It's a beautiful home that's surrounded by magnolias, palmettos, and live oak trees. Around 8,500 people now live at the landings. And driving through, it's easy to see the appeal, especially if you like golf courses. The landings has 6 of them. It also has 4 clubhouses, 10 restaurants, 2 marinas, a spa, 5 swimming pools, and multiple tennis and pickleball courts. And none of that comes cheap. We stop at Romerly Marsh, one of Karen's favorite places to watch the sunrise. It's high tide, and the marsh water seems to go out as far as the horizon.
2: Like, wow, this is like quite the paradise.
1: Yeah.
2: Yeah, where it's like...
1: I hate to say it, but it is a paradise.
2: It is.
1: It's beautiful.
2: Why do you hate to say it?
1: For the purpose of your project, but it's beautiful, natural.
0: Karen understands the purpose of our project. She knows we're trying to get a sense of what the 40 acres land has become, what it is today, and what it used to be. And we are. The team at Public Integrity examined dozens of old plantation maps, and we determined that much of the 40 acres land is now expensive coastal real estate. But we chose Skidaway for a reason. Because in 1865, this island, it was a thriving Black community. It was started by some of Savannah's most prominent Black leaders at the time, Ulysses Houston and Garrison Frazier. Frazier was a 67-year-old Baptist minister and a leading member of the Black community. At that now infamous 40 Acres meeting in January 1865, it was Frazier who said, "We want land and we want to be left alone." And within just 5 months of that meeting, Frazier and Houston had created a Black settlement on Skidaway Island.
3: "We confess it was not without fear and trepidation that we accepted our invitation to visit the island."
0: This is a colleague reading what a reporter from the Savannah Daily Republican wrote after visiting the settlement.
3: "Judge of our great surprise to find on landing a large concourse of men, women, and children, all very neatly attired."
0: Many white Southerners were convinced that freed people would never be able to make it on their own. But that wasn't what the reporter found. The article says they were living on several hundred acres of farmland, growing things like snap beans, cucumbers, and potatoes. They had elected a governor, a sheriff, and were in the process of building a church.
3: "An inspection of the island revealed a degree of prosperity that was highly satisfactory, surpassing the expectations of the most sanguine friends of the freedmen."
0: Upwards of 1,000 Black people started settling on Skidaway Island, and we identified nearly 100 that received possessory land titles. An island that was once made up of cotton plantations became a 40 acres success story. It was the start of a self-governing Black Belt along the southeast coast. But before Frazier, Houston, and their settlers could fully develop the island, the land was returned to the former slaveholders. Today, 40 acres on the landings is now worth at least $20 million. The landings marketed the development to affluent Northerners looking for a warm and luxurious lifestyle, and to affluent Southerners like Karen Dove Barr. Karen knows more than most about the history of slavery here. She's written a book of historical fiction set on Skidaway, so she's done her research. Karen even remembers finding a piece of that history in her backyard in 1984 when she was getting ready to build her home.
1: I could see that a cabin had been taken off of the property. So in my mind, I just thought there's been a cabin here. I knew people had lived on Skidaway.
2: And when you say cabin, do you mean a slave cabin?
1: Prior to developing this, it had been abandoned for many years. There were a few larger houses, but primarily slave cabins were all that was ever erected here.
0: But driving your golf cart through the landings today, you'd never know that history.
4: The pulse here is upbeat. Everyone is happy. You are when you have money, you know.
0: This is Linda Brown. She also lives at the landings. She actually introduced us to Karen. They're friends.
4: My neighbor's 74. He just sold a Corvette. Having not lived here, I'd never would have been even thinking that I would see anyone crawling in and out of a Corvette at 75 and 80 years old. You know how low it is to the ground? So to see this, it gives you a new lease on life.
0: Linda is one of the few Black people who live here. She's an Army veteran. And while Linda loves her home, she doesn't buy into everything the landings has to offer.
4: I have not joined the country club.
0: When we ask her why, she says,
4: it's just me. Usually I'm the only Black. So why would I buy into it? I mean, seriously?
0: The landings is a departure for Linda. Because for a long time she lived in Atlanta, which is mostly Black. She still lives there part of the year.
4: If I had more people that looked like me, I probably would do more things on the island, okay?
5: Yeah. Do you ever feel like an other at times here, or?
4: I have never been made to feel uncomfortable. As a matter of fact, I get just the opposite, because usually it's just me when I'm there. And they do more to make me feel welcome.
0: Mm-hmm. Linda grew up in Savannah during segregation, so she doesn't just know the history of racism in the South. She's lived it. Like many people, Linda had heard of 40 Acres and a Mule. Like many people, she referred to it as a promise, one that wasn't kept. But then we showed her the land titles.
5: So here I'm showing you two different land titles of two freedmen who got 40 acres on the plantation that is where your house is located. Okay. So here is one is Henry Screven.
0: We read the names. Lewis Hardway, 40 acres. Martha Wright, 30 acres. We found the names of dozens more who got land titles on what's now the landings.
4: So we didn't know that there were paperwork involved in that. It was paperwork involved in it. It was just sort of spoken from the field. That was how we perceived it. So never did we think that anything beyond that happened. And my brother, who was a captain in the Army, he understood field orders. And then he was an attorney. He didn't even know it. Yeah. You know, you could feel chills to know that they had it, and then they just pulled the rug from under them, so to speak. This is breaking news, really, for some, and it's to me.
0: This is breaking news for Karen, too. She had never seen one of those land titles. And while she believes the freedmen who had them taken away may have had a claim for compensation in the past, she's skeptical anything can be done about it now.
1: I feel like it was not taken away from the people who are alive now, that any people who were involved in the hardships have long since gone. And of course, my family was not here then.
0: But Linda, she had a very different reaction after learning this history.
4: My question is, where do we go from here? The people who actually had people, the descendants, right, thinking about their ancestors who actually had property and was stolen. Do they want it back?
0: We've thought about this, too. Could descendants of the formerly enslaved who got a land title from the U.S. government still have any claim to that land today? We consulted different historians and legal experts, even legal historians. They all said, probably not. Mostly because it was never clear whether the government could legally seize the land in the first place. Kate Macer from Northwestern University explains it this way.
6: There were different ideas, even among Northern Republicans, about what it meant to confiscate land, how legal it was, whether it would be legal for the government to continue to hold the confiscated land after the war was over.
0: In other words,
6: did the government really take ownership of the land in a way that they were able to give it out?
0: There was just too much ambiguity. And while there were Republicans in Congress who tried to make sure freed people could own the land outright, their efforts failed, and the land was restored to former slave owners. The end, right? Not necessarily. Because this isn't just about whether land seizures were legal or not. This is about our values as a country, who we were then and who we are now. Do we just chalk this up to a past wrong, or do we try to reckon with it in some way? Because now we have documents, a paper trail, proof of what was lost.
6: It wasn't just words, that is for sure. Like, it was a program. It was rolled out. There are documents to show it.
0: Remember, we've unearthed the names of more than 1,200 people who received land titles as part of the program, the ancestors of people alive today. And several experts we spoke to say that while the moment may have passed for these descendants to make a legal claim, they could have a moral claim.
6: I actually think that these moral questions are, like, way more to the point. The possessory land titles and other stories about land loss among African Americans, like, can be the basis for certain kinds of claims to reparations that are very concrete, I think.
0: Linda Brown agrees. She believes that these land titles could certainly add legitimacy to the idea that descendants of the enslaved are owed something. Because learning this history now, it puts a lot in perspective, including the way she looks at her home.
4: It was a joke for me to even think that I wasn't going to live on a plantation in Georgia. What was I thinking?
0: Thinking about what this land used to be, what this land could have been. It's uncomfortable, even painful. But Linda says turning away from it would be a mistake.
4: I think truth has a great role in the healing process. And with the way things are now, we are all in the same boat now. We're not, one race is not going to arrive without the other. There's no way that it can happen. So to bridge gaps, we're going to have to face it, talk about it, which would neutralize it, and then we move on from here because we are talking history now. We really are.
0: Linda doesn't want to dwell on the past. She just wants it acknowledged.
7: To fully acknowledge the past, we have to better understand our history. But for over a century, much of that history has been hard to access and hard to read.
8: I like to joke that the distribution of good versus bad handwriting has been the same over centuries.
7: Bringing the past into the present. That's ahead on Revealed.

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0: From the Center for Investigative Reporting and PRX, this is Reveal. I'm Al Letson. Everything we've talked about in this series, and there's been a lot, it all started when former public integrity reporter Alexia Fernandez Campbell found herself clicking through a folder of documents that she found on a Smithsonian website. It was labeled miscellaneous, and the folder was full of hard-to-read records. Among them was something that looked like a certificate. She took a closer look and could see it was from 1865. A man named Fergus Wilson was being given permission to hold and occupy a tract of land, 40 acres on Sapelo Island, Georgia, and it, quote, prohibited people from interfering with the man's possession of this land. The document bears the stamp of a major general in the military. And here we are after 2 years of research, because those miscellaneous documents would turn out to be possessory land titles. Alexia would eventually learn that these land titles were part of a trove of nearly 2 million records from the Freedmen's Bureau, a federal agency created just after the Civil War to help formerly enslaved people transition into freedom. The Freedmen's Bureau records are crucial to understanding this pivotal moment in our history. So are those land titles. And yet, most of us have never seen them.
1: I've never looked at the possessory land titles.
0: Including historian Kate Macer, an expert on the history of Reconstruction.
1: There are certain documents associated with this history that have been like hidden away in the National Archives. They're hard to find. It's hard to know how to ask for them. Like, in a, like literally, if you were to go to the National Archives, like what would be the form that you would fill out?
0: For years, the only way you could see the Freedmen's Bureau records was to travel to the National Archives in Washington, D.C. Then you'd have to know the exact needle you were looking for just to be directed to the right haystack. The only reason Alexia was able to find that document at all is because hundreds of thousands of these records have been making their way online for the first time. And the story of how they got there involves the Mormon Church, a worldwide pandemic, and artificial intelligence all colliding to bring this history out of the cold, dusty shelves of the National Archives and into the 21st century. Here's Alexia and Nadia.
2: There are few people who are as familiar with the Freedmen's Bureau records as Damani Davis. He's an archivist with the National Archives.
3: These are the first records to formally document this mass population that prior to the Civil War was not officially documented outside of property records.
2: In other words, this was the first time the formerly enslaved were seen and documented as people, not property.
3: The particular records that stood out to me or grasped my feelings or emotions or whatever you want to call it the most would be the transportation records.
2: Transportation records are exactly what they sound like. They show Freedmen's Bureau agents trying to find transportation to reunite husbands and wives, children and parents, after slavery tore families apart.
3: One case I remember, it was the father was based in Augusta, Georgia, and he had two daughters who were in, I think, Corpus Christi, Texas, or somewhere in Texas, and he was seeking help to have them sent back to them.
2: This man's children had ended up roughly 1,000 miles away. Damani says finding stories like this was a sobering reminder of just how cruelly enslaved people were treated.
3: Their status as a father or mother or children was not legally recognized within slavery.
2: On top of reuniting families, the Freedmen's Bureau distributed rations, opened hospitals, helped establish schools. It legalized informal marriages entered into during slavery. The agency not only tracked incidents of racist violence, it pushed for prosecutions. The Freedmen's Bureau touched so many aspects of Black life at the time, and its records are the best window we have into what was and wasn't done for Black people at this turning point in American history. But Damani admits that for a long time,
3: they were extremely difficult for the everyday American citizen to research.
2: One big reason? The agency's records were in really bad shape.
3: These are very old bound volumes in various states of deterioration. Sometimes you can see that some of them are actually falling apart.
2: It took an act of Congress to protect them.
4: I'm Earl Hilliard, former member United States Congress.
2: Earl served in Congress from 1993 to 2003. At the time, he was the first Black congressman from Alabama since Reconstruction, part of an influx of Black legislators that were elected in the 90s.
4: They realized that records had not been preserved.
2: And he says the reason they all learned that the records were not being preserved was in large part because of legislation called H.R. 40. It was a reparations bill named after 40 acres and a mule. Many Black lawmakers at the time were supporters of the bill, and they knew if they ever wanted to make a case.
4: You have to have records. You need to know what has taken place, or who was involved, what needed to be done, or what was done, or what action was taken to either give or to deter. All of this is so important when you get ready to move forward with any action.
2: So Earl was part of a group of legislators who introduced the Freedmen's Bureau Preservation Act of 2000. The bill required that a majority of the records be indexed and scanned, so instead of touching them, they could be viewed on rolls of microfilm. And because microfilming a bunch of old historical documents isn't necessarily the flashiest of bills, no one really connected it to the political hot potato that was H.R. 40. So it passed with bipartisan support.
4: We slipped it in, so to speak. Congressmen, they knew about it. It was not really contentious. We didn't go out and beat our drums on it before nor afterwards. Nobody really thought about the application of it. They didn't think about what the consequences would be in the future.
2: It was a monumental preservation effort. The project cost just $3 million, but took half a decade to finish. And it was just one step in a very long game towards reparations.
4: But it was something we really wanted and we really needed. I mean, you wouldn't be interviewing me now if the bill had not passed. The research you're doing was made easier by that bill.
2: Earl is right. It did make researching the records so much easier. But it didn't make them all that more accessible because they still weren't on the internet where the rest of the world was. And it would have been a daunting task to get them there, if not for two unlikely developments. The first involved the Church of Jesus Christ of Latter-day Saints. Yes, the Mormon Church.
5: They had thousands of reels of microfilm already in their collections.
2: That's Hollis Gentry Brown. She's with the Libraries and Archives branch of the Smithsonian. Hollis had been working to get more than 1 million Freedmen's Bureau records online when she heard that the Mormon Church was already way ahead of her.
5: They had hundreds of thousands of published genealogies and anything that had been published related to local history, family history. That's what they were collecting in Utah.
2: And when Hollis says in Utah, she's referring to a pretty one-of-a-kind place.
5: They have a mountain in which they preserve these records. I've been to the facility.
6: Like a literal mountain?
5: In the mountain.
6: It's a facility. Inside the mountain.
5: It's amazing.
2: Billions of records are kept there. It's the largest genealogical collection in the world. And among all the reels of microfilm were copies purchased from the National Archives, including the Freedmen's Bureau records. We tried to speak to the Mormon Church about all this. And while officials didn't want to talk, they confirmed what Hollis told us. The church digitized more than 1 million Freedmen's Bureau records. And in 2015, they went online. But we're not done yet, because there was still one huge problem. Have you ever tried to read 19th century cursive in faded ink? It's hard, like really hard. So the documents needed to be transcribed, something Hollis and the Smithsonian were prepared for. They began organizing transcribe-a-thons with the hope that everyday people would sit down at their computers and decipher each word. Hollis and her team had it all set up.
5: What we didn't have was the large numbers of volunteers.
2: Maybe because it's pretty tedious work. Squinting at hundreds of old documents for hours on end, trying to make out, is that a J or is that an F? It isn't exactly going to entice a ton of people. That is, until another very unlikely development.
7: More than 84 million Americans are now under state directives to stay home.
2: A worldwide pandemic.
5: We had a lot of people who had an interest in doing something while they were sequestered. And so they turned to the Smithsonian.
2: Pre-pandemic, only about 3,000 volunteers signed up to transcribe records. After the pandemic, that number ballooned to more than 50,000. An act of Congress, a mountain in Utah, and a COVID lockdown. All that paved the way for me to stumble upon that miscellaneous folder of possessory land titles. And the story of these documents could have ended here, but our team added its own chapter.
8: I like the joke that the distribution of good versus bad handwriting has been the same over centuries.
2: This is my colleague, Pratik Rabala. He's a data reporter. Pratik and I have spent the last 2 years trying to figure out how to search through all of the Freedmen's Bureau records, including more than a million documents that still haven't been transcribed.
8: This collection is so massive that I just don't know where to start. And for context, I'm new to this, right? I mean, this is the first time that I've ever worked with documents that are this old. The language is different. Keywords are different. I mean, so I had a big problem because I didn't know what to search.
2: Let's stop and zoom out for a minute to remember the world before computers. It was a world that revolved around paper, those loose pieces of biodegradable fibers. The government, the military, the banks, everything ran on paper. It seems so precarious now. And Pratik and I are hunting for some very specific papers, 40-acre land titles. But to find them, we need to bring these records into the future. And that's exactly what Pratik does, using artificial intelligence.
8: I feel a little weird about saying AI. I've been getting for calling this AI. Is machine learning okay to use?
2: Okay, let's call it machine learning. You'll hear Pratik refer to it as the model. Basically, he teaches the model to search through all the documents that haven't been transcribed yet.
8: What you can do is have the model look at a land title and find other documents that look like it.
2: Without text transcriptions, Pratik's model can't search words, so it functions more like an image search.
9: So isn't it like kind of like facial recognition?
8: Yes, it's almost exactly like facial recognition.
2: So you can think of that first possessory land title as the face we want the model to recognize. Lucky for us, it has some pretty unique characteristics.
8: The land titles are much smaller. They're almost like the size of a 3x5 photo. And they have like a signature in the bottom. And then they have big, bold text title at the top.
2: By using this model, we were able to identify the names of hundreds more people who received land titles. And we expect to find more, because the model is still learning. Before Pratik's tool, I was searching the old-fashioned way, opening up each centuries-old document click by click. It was slow, but still effective. Together, Pratik and I collected more than 1,200 names. It's the largest collection of 40-acre land title holders ever put together. They were always there. They just needed to be found. And these documents are not just Black history, they're American history. Lost narratives of individual men and women as they tried to build lives from nothing. The land titles, they're just one piece.
8: You know, we're just 6-8 people that were like looking through these documents, and our lens was always 40 acres, right? So everything we were looking for is so closely tied to property and land, and we were interested in other things, but that was our focus. We're hoping that by making this tool available, more people, of course, can learn about their ancestors, but also just understand what life was like in the immediate aftermath of the Civil War. The significance of this collection, you know, can't be overstated.
0: And that's why Public Integrity made their tool available online. When the Smithsonian's Hollis Gentry Brown saw it, she emailed us to say this is a, quote, godsend for genealogists, historians, and other researchers. But it's not just for them. It's for anyone, especially descendants of the formerly enslaved, who are trying to rebuild lost narratives.
10: I said, wow, she has some more information. This is great. You helped me in my quest.
0: We meet one of those descendants. That's ahead on Reveal.
11: I'm Evan Dawson. Monday on The Next Connections, it's been hard times for the craft beer industry. National data shows that 60% of breweries reported declines in sales in the last year. But a national group says there are reasons to think things are looking up for craft brewers. Guest host Julie Phillip talks with local brewers about the state of the industry, and we preview the Flower City Brewers Fest.

0: From the Center for Investigative Reporting and PRX, this is Reveal. I'm Al Letson, and today we're revisiting our three-part series, 40 Acres and a Lie. This historical investigation relied heavily on original records and how they can reveal hidden truths. But the records can also be a window into where we come from, our ancestors, and provide tiny details that can feel personal and mean so much. Alexia and her team had this in mind, and as they combed through thousands of historical records, they started to make a list. Anytime they found a land title or proof that someone received land through 40 acres, their name went on that list because they wanted to connect those names to living descendants. But any genealogist will tell you, trying to rebuild the narratives of the enslaved is painstaking work. These people didn't have birth certificates, marriage certificates, bank records, nothing identifying them as anything other than property. And even those are sparse and full of errors. This is one of the most insidious parts of slavery, that complete erasure of people's histories. It took the public integrity team hundreds of hours and many dead ends, but eventually they were able to identify more than 40 descendants, and they reached out to dozens of them. Most didn't respond, but some did.
1: Come on in. Welcome to my humble abode.
2: Thank you.
0: A woman named Mila Rios was their first win.
1: I know you. I'm going to put some fruit out. Fruit is always good.
0: And finding her felt almost serendipitous because Mila's dedicated the last 30 years of her life trying to find out everything she can about her ancestors. And because she already knew so much, we weren't sure if we'd have anything to add. But Alexia and Nadia still managed to surprise her. They pick up the story in Florida.
3: Oh, my goodness.
1: All right. Enough, Chiquita.
2: So much.
4: We're sitting at Mila's kitchen table at her home near Fort Lauderdale, where she lives with her two chihuahuas, Bella and Chiquita.
1: We will just ignore them.
4: Mila is showing Nadia and I photos as she lays out her family tree.
5: All right. So that's my great-grandmother.
2: That's Florence?
5: My great-grandmom.
4: This is the only photo Mila has of her great-grandmother, Florence Chisholm. She's posing with her family members during a gathering in the backyard of their home near Philadelphia. It's the early 1960s, a sunny day, and Florence looks serene. Mila was just a kid when this picture was taken.
5: I was probably running around, but I was really little, tiny. I was a little tiny thing.
4: Mila's a semi-retired clinical psychologist, the widow of an aerospace engineer. She grew up old school, four generations all together under the same roof. She says her great-grandmother Florence was a headstrong woman who got the most out of the world around her.
5: I remember her going out in the yard, picking dandelions out of the ground, making dandelion wine. And she would make the most beautiful gardens that you would ever see. We had, all sorts of vegetables. And she would tell me, this is what my father and mother taught me. And they call me Shell. Shell, I want you to see, this is how you make it. This is how you plant it. This is what you do to it. That's what she did. And those are the things that she left me with. Now, I've never planted a seed in my life, but... But it doesn't mean that I wasn't taught.
4: That's not all Florence taught Mila. She was also a storyteller, a repository of family history.
5: My bedroom was right across from her, so I spent an inordinate amount of time with her. And she loved to talk about family.
4: Florence was born in Savannah, Georgia in 1889. She'd come up during Jim Crow and went to school for as long as she was allowed. She finished the eighth grade, which was pretty advanced in those days. Despite this, she was confined to washing laundry for white families. The residuals of slavery.
5: And that's another thing. My great-grandmother never said slave. Never, ever, ever did she say the word slave. It was when they were in bondage. Mm. You know, if you said slave, she'd get quite upset. They were not slaves. They were in bondage.
4: Florence's parents, Pompey and Patience Jackson, they were in bondage.
5: She didn't speak about their childhood because they had no childhood. They were working.
4: Florence talked a lot about the lives of Pompey and Patience and that first generation of freed people.
5: And I would say to her, you've told me that a million times. She said, I don't care because I don't want you to forget. And you know, I didn't forget.
4: Not only did Mila not forget, she spent the last 30 years trying to verify the oral history Florence passed down to her.
5: That's the paper in which I was referring to.
4: She shows us a copy of a document, a 156-year-old marriage record.
5: It shows Pompey Jackson, Patience Simmons, and the date in which they were married, December the 17th, 1867, exactly what my great-grandmother had said.
4: This was her very first attempt at research, and Mila struck gold. It happened during a family reunion in Savannah in 1992.
5: So I went over to the Savannah courthouse, and I encountered this really elderly, curmudgeon-looking justice. I mean, he looked like the meanest man in the world. He looked like, he really did. I said to him, "Excuse me, sir, can you please tell me where I could find the marriage records?" And he looked at me, and he smiled. And I said, "Okay." And he took me into a room where I saw all the books, and I was astounded because me still being a northern girl, you know, the colored books.
4: Yes. In the annals of Savannah marital history, there are the white marriage books and, quote, colored marriage books.
5: He asked me, "Do you have any idea when they got married?" I said, "Yes, I do, because my great-grandmother told me her mother and father got married in 1867. He looked at me and said, "Wow, you're good." That was my first document, and that's where it started.
4: And then Mila began to find other priceless documents, forms with Pompey's signature, like a Freedmen's Bureau bank record from 1874.
5: I was so proud. I said, "Oh, look, Papa signed his name." Papa signed his name.
4: During Reconstruction, a black man's personal signature was a political statement all by itself. Pompey couldn't write, but immediately after emancipation, he made a point to learn how to sign his name.
5: That's it, to sign his name. When he went to take his oath to be able to vote, even though Jim Crow relinquished that right, he signed his name.
4: According to Florence, Pompey was a tall, quiet man who made the most of being a full citizen right after being emancipated. He got married, got a job as a carpenter, registered to vote, opened a bank account. Eventually, he bought property, a fifth of an acre. He built a house on it and raised 7 children there, including Florence. He did all the things white Americans took for granted, but had been denied to people in bondage. For Mila, all these pieces of information bring her ancestors to life. But there's more to uncover here. I know this because Mila's great-great-grandfather, he actually got land through the 40 Acres program. The first time I contacted Mila, she knew none of this.
5: I had no idea. That aspect I didn't know, that we didn't know anything about that.
3: What was it like to learn?
5: I said, "Wow, she has some more information. This is great."
3: I thought it was wonderful.
5: You helped me in my quest.
4: When I was researching this story, I found Pompey Jackson's name scrawled on a document that had been buried for more than a century deep inside those Freedmen Bureau files. The document was a handwritten land register from April 1865, and it said that Pompey Jackson, who was a teenager at the time, received a possessory title to 4 acres of land on the Ogeechee River Lowcountry. It was a small piece of a massive rice plantation near Savannah called Grove Hill. The plantation was previously owned by the Habersham family, one of the wealthiest and most politically powerful families in Georgia. And for a fleeting moment, a small slice of that wealth was Pompey's.
5: We knew about 40 acres and a mule, but we never knew actually who.
4: Yes, who were all those freed people who received land, settled on it, and planned their futures? At Grove Hill, they were people like Pompey, Peter McKnight, and a woman named Jane Jones, people who history has largely forgotten. We've been able to prove that at least 50 black families got land titles on this former rice plantation. After I told her about this, Mila started digging herself, looking for anything she could find about the Grove Hill plantation.
5: Grove Hill was abandoned. Oh, let me see. I'll show you what I have here.
4: She pulls out another document.
3: What's that?
5: This was given in the courts, October 1865, and Grove Hill was abandoned. And it said the name of W.R. Habersham.
4: W.R. stands for William Robert Habersham. Mila had known Pompey was enslaved by the Habersham family, but she didn't know exactly where or under what conditions. Grove Hill was a brutal place. People died every month, mostly young children. Those who reached adulthood often suffered spinal injuries, lung disease, and foot rot from sloshing through flooded rice fields. Pompey survived smallpox. By 1866, President Andrew Johnson had pardoned William Habersham and other former slaveholders, and they were all trying to regain control of the land in the Ogeechee Low Country. But Mila's research found something even we didn't know, that freed people in the area weren't letting go of that land so easily. They believed that after generations of enslavement, the land was their birthright. They had formed a militia called the Ogeechee Home Guards. And this fight over the land became known as the Ogeechee Insurrection. And get this, Mila discovered that Pompey's brother, her great-great-granduncle Thomas Benedict, was one of the leaders of that revolt.
6: He didn't just revolt one time. He revolted several times. This is the court docket. There's his name, Thomas Benedict. And you see it says right here, insurrection.
2: No.
6: Yes. And this is from April the 1st, 1869. You could see that was 4 years later. Mm-hmm. And he's still, they're still.
2: Oh, yeah. 4 years later.
6: 4 years after later.
2: They refused to give up that land.
6: That's right.
2: Like they just refused to leave.
6: Yeah. I told you, I was searching diligently.
4: In the end, the army was called in and the revolt was put down. Mila's kitchen table is now scattered with documents. She's been able to connect so many dots over the years. And this all started because she listened. She didn't know it at the time, but she was collecting oral history.
6: There's nothing. If we didn't have oral history, there's nothing. If the Freedmen's Bureau didn't know this, and if I hadn't heard certain things that my great-grandmother said, there's nothing. And I am so grateful for that. Because every single thing she told me was true.
4: Florence died in 1972. She was 83 years old.
6: I was the last one she spoke to, and she passed away in bed, you know? She looked at me. She said, "You gonna be all right?" Because I was sitting in her room again, and I said, "Yeah, I'm gonna be fine." And I saw her take her last breath. And I knew she was gone.
4: Mila has spent her time documenting individuals, people who forged singular lives, who left legacies that led directly to her. And yet there was still that one thing she didn't know, that Pompey received a 40 acres land title. It makes me wonder how many other families don't know that their ancestors got land and had it taken away. All these documents can help set the record straight, not just for Mila, but for countless others. Now that Mila knows so much about what her ancestors went through, she wants to stand in the spaces where they once stood, in the places where they were once enslaved.
6: In African culture, they say that when you speak a name, they live. And I want to make these people live. And when you see what they saw, they see it again.
4: I went to part of Grove Hill. I wanted to see what was once 40 acres land. It still looks like a plantation, only abandoned. There were overgrown fields, a no trespassing sign, and near the entrance was a for sale notice. Later I learned that Grove Hill is being developed into a gated community. It's called, wait for it, the Habersham Plantation. I told Mila this when we met.
2: And they're selling them in 4 acre lots. That from 2 to 4 acre lots for people to build the homes that have to be part of this.
4: Just like the Landings development that we visited earlier in the show, this new gated community promises home buyers the, quote, perfect coastal lifestyle.
2: There's already a homeowners association.
6: I should go and buy one.
2: Yeah. You should have to buy it.
6: I should go and buy one. This belongs to us from the year. I should go and buy one.
4: Mila is joking, but an empty 4 acre lot, the size of Pompey's plot, sold for $250,000. There's no way of knowing why Pompey only got 4 acres instead of 40, but it's probably because he was a teenager with no family of his own. But some freed people did get 40 acres on Grove Hill, which could be worth more than $2.5 million today. That's the kind of generational wealth that the 40 Acres program could have created. I wanted to know what Mila makes of all this. What if Pompey had been able to keep his land?
6: I don't think that my life would have been any better. You know, I really don't, because my life has been wonderful. I thank God every day. I've had a hell of a ride.
2: Do you think that you are owed anything out of what happened with the 40 acres specifically?
6: Me, personally, I'm not owed a dime. I don't feel as if I am. Me, personally. Do I feel that my family should have been compensated in some way back in that time? Absolutely. But me, no, not me.
2: Do you think you'd feel differently, though, if you hadn't been so successful in life?
6: I don't know. Maybe I could utilize that as an excuse, but would it be a valid excuse? Would I be able to sit here and say, if my great-great-grandfather had been given those 4 acres, boy, my life would have been better. I don't know. You know, I don't know.
0: While Mila doesn't think she's owed anything, she's in the minority.
7: What do we want?
8: Reparations!
7: When? What do we want?
0: Because a majority of Black Americans want reparations, including those who lost land in more recent chapters of American history.
9: People hear my story and you can almost see it in their face. What can I do? What can I do to make up for this?
0: The answer, compensation. But not everyone agrees.
10: Nobody is coming to save us. Who are we asking to pay?
0: That's next time on 40 Acres and a Lie, a 3-part investigation from Reveal and the Center for Public Integrity. In the meantime, to see the historical records for yourself, we've got links at revealnews.org/40acres. This story was reported by Alexia Fernandez-Campbell and Pratik Rabala with help from Nadia Hamdan. Nadia was our lead producer. Roy Hurst also produced today's episode. They had help from Stephen Rescon. Cynthia Rodriguez is the series editor. Thanks to our partners at the Center for Public Integrity, including April Simpson, Jennifer LaFleur, McNelly Torres, Ashley Clark, Vanessa Freeman, Peter Newbit Smith, and Wesley Lowry. We also had help from genealogist Vicky McGill. For a full list of researchers and document transcribers, go to revealnews.org. This project was supported by a grant from the Fund for Investigative Journalism and Wincote Foundation. Victoria Baranetsky is Reveal's general counsel. Mr. Perrone is our membership manager. Our production manager is Zulema Cobb. Score and sound design by the dynamic duo, Jay Breezy, Mr. Jim Briggs, and Fernando, my man, Yo Aruda. They had help from Claire C. Note Mullen, Aisha Wallace Palomares, and Cameron Smith. Original vocals by Ren Woods and additional music by Dave Lennard. Our deputy executive producer is Taki Telenidis. Our executive producer is Brett Myers. 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I'm Al Ledson, and remember, there is always more to the story.
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18: 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It was the Lone Ranger's horse. It was the wagon trains. It was Buck Rogers' ship. The Corvette had power. It had speed. It was a little dangerous, and it could go.
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19: Live from NPR News in Washington, I'm Janine Herbst. Reports of poor conditions aboard the USS Abraham Lincoln during its record deployment out to sea could lead to future consequences for the U.S. Navy, according to one Democratic lawmaker. NPR's Shondalee Stuster has more.
20: Arizona Senator Ruben Gallego, a Democrat and Marine veteran, told ABC on Sunday the reports of poor conditions aboard the USS Abraham Lincoln will hurt morale and cause people to leave the Navy.
21: Right now, the aircraft carrier is going to undergo a lot of maintenance. You're going to have problems with retention once people get back and families start meeting again. They're going to say, like, do I want to stay in the Navy? You're going to have some of the most experienced men and women. They're going to take a lot of their technical skills and walk away.
20: There are reports of plumbing problems, food shortages, and declining mental health among crew members on the carrier, which has been deployed to sea for more than 8 months. Defense Secretary Pete Hegseth has also pushed back on reports of poor conditions. Another carrier, the USS George Washington, is headed toward the Middle East to replace the ship. Shondalee Stuster, NPR News.
19: In Wisconsin, the Ukrainian Festival in Milwaukee is marking its 12th year. Jack Hornbach reports the festival has shifted focus since Russia started its invasion of Ukraine more than 4 years ago.
22: A church choir sang Ukrainian folk songs as hundreds of people gathered to help the group Wisconsin Ukrainians raise money. The nonprofit helps pay for medical treatment in the U.S. for severely wounded Ukrainian soldiers. Group President Halina Salapata says she's encouraged by a massive weekend drone attack launched against Russia as part of a more comprehensive military campaign.
23: I remember 2 years ago, I didn't see light in the end of the tunnel. Now I do see the light because I see that Ukraine is capable.
22: Others at the festival say they're also happy their home country is being more militarily aggressive against Russia. For NPR News, I'm Chuck Quernbach in Milwaukee.
19: The death toll in eastern Indonesia after a magnitude 7.7 earthquake is now at least 53. Michael Sullivan has more.
24: The U.S. Geological Survey reports the epicenter of the quake was off the northern coast of the island of Flores in the east of the country at a depth of roughly 6 miles. A tsunami warning was issued, then canceled roughly 2.5 hours later. But authorities say there have been hundreds of aftershocks and more than 5,000 people have been evacuated from their homes. It's unclear how many more remain buried under the rubble of collapsed buildings. Indonesia is an archipelago of some 17,000 islands and more than 280 million people that sits along the seismically active Ring of Fire, where volcanic eruptions and earthquakes are fairly frequent. For NPR News, I'm Michael Sullivan in Chiang Rai, Thailand.
19: You're listening to NPR News from Washington. The Los Angeles Dodgers say Tommy John, the left-handed pitcher who won nearly 300 major league games, has died. He was 83. He won half those games after recovering from career-saving elbow surgery that's named for him. John was 31 years old when he tore the ulnar collateral ligament in his pitching elbow in 1974, a death knell for pitchers' careers to that point. He pitched for 26 seasons and was a four-time All-Star with a record of 288-231 and a 3.34 ERA during a career that stretched from 1963 to 1989. He pitched for the Dodgers, Cleveland, the Chicago White Sox, the Yankees, California Angels, and the Oakland A's. Hollywood is setting some fresh box office milestones. NPR's Bob Mondello has more.
1: In just 17 days in theaters, Spider-Man Brand New Day has joined the very exclusive $2 billion club.
2: I am totally out of control.
1: It is the eighth film in history to have reached that number in worldwide ticket sales. The Odyssey, meanwhile, has become filmmaker Christopher Nolan's biggest box office hit at almost $1.3 billion worldwide. And Toy Story 5 has passed all previous Toy Stories to take in just over $1.1 billion. Combined with the Michael Jackson biopic Michael and the animated Super Mario Galaxy movie, that means that even before Avengers Doomsday and Dune 3 arrive in December, 2026 has already

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2: In its 2,440-mile run from Chicago to Los Angeles, Route 66 contained most of what makes America great. Vast cities and small-town life, mountain ranges and desert flats. Though it closed, it's still with us. In this program, we will travel Route 66 from Illinois to the Great Plains. We'll cross the prairie and the Mississippi and cruise the Ozark Mountains.
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2: 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I'm Martin Milner. 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
6: Route 66 starts right at the foot of Lake Michigan in downtown Chicago at the corner of Jackson and Michigan. And if you could stand at the top of a tall ladder and look around you, you would see Lake Michigan. You'd see the Chicago Art Institute, where Georgia O'Keeffe studied. You'd see the Navy Pier, the Field Museum of Natural History, Soldier Field. I can't think of a more auspicious debut for a road than what Route 66 had right up there at that intersection.
2: Illinois poet Carl Sandburg singing and reading from his work.

0: 10,000 miles.
1: Carl Sandburg wrote with passion about travel and the first city of Route 66, Chicago.
2: Every day the people sleep and the city dies. Every day the people shake loose, awake, and build the city again. The city is a tool chest opened every day, a time clock punched every morning. The city is made, forgotten, and made again. Trucks hauling it away haul it back, steered by drivers whistling ragtime against the sunsets.
1: Carl Sandburg wrote those words in the 1920s when Route 66 was fast becoming Illinois' ticket to the West. Along a rough path used by trappers and natives, railroads cut a steel trail to St. Louis, joining two great cities of the Midwest, the Great Lake and the Great River. Professor John Hanley.
3: Right from the beginning, the Chicagoans realized that railroads would make their city. It was going to become our grand central junction, the new city of the heartland.
4: All aboard for Chicago on track number 7.
5: The railroad preceded Route 66, obviously.
1: Al Richman, rail historian.
5: But if you look at what is traveled today by Amtrak, the Southwest chief, runs between Los Angeles and Chicago. And this is basically the route of Route 66. It was not by accident that Route 66 literally followed the railroad.

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1: The road winds through Chicago's big shoulders and angles southwest through the suburbs of Cicero and Berwyn.
0: This graded and paved corridor became State Route 4. It wasn't enough. Cars were being stamped out by the hour.
2: There was a tremendous demand, and the timing was right for this highway to be created.
0: Michael Wallace is the author of Route 66, The Mother Road.
2: With Ford's great assembly lines spitting out these automobiles, they became affordable to all people.
0: Driving west, we first crossed the Midwestern prairies.
1: The prairie really did begin in Illinois. The forest of the east ended pretty much in Ohio, and by the time you got to Illinois, it was the true prairie, the tall grass prairie, with its rich soil, its swampy land. I mean, I imagine this is a great hangout for bison herds.
0: The glacial outwash flattened the area, but left fertile ground. One of the largest native stands of Midwestern sugar maple, Funk's Grove, is one of the sweetest spots on Route 66.
3: They really didn't want you making maple syrup during the war because their sugar was rationed and they could black market maple sugar and get atrocious prices for it.
0: Steve Funk welcomes visitors to the maple syrup production.
3: The old sap house is stopped where this line is here. On a good day, we can make 100 gallons of syrup. You know, if we run around the clock, we make more than that. And if it's too early, the sap isn't as sweet as it gets later. And so either you're sitting waiting for a freeze, you need freezing and thawing weather, and doing nothing, or you're just covered up and working day and night.
4: We store in barrels like this, but we do put some up in the bulk that we're going to run right away toward the end of the season.
0: Maple syrup is only one of the many edible charms of Route 66. Henry's Drive-In in Cicero has offered its hot dogs covered with sauce and French fries for 50 years. Springfield, Illinois is the home to the cozy dog. Don't call it a corn dog. Marion Clark is the author of two cookbooks on Route 66 cuisine.
5: To me, All-American Fare translates to Route 66 fare. 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And every barbecue expert has his own special way of doing things, whether they use mesquite wood or whether they used hickory to do their barbecue with. But they all had the very best, according to them.
6: I like to eat, I like to eat, I like to eat, I like to eat, and no matter what.
0: John Weiss and Terry Ryburn Lamont.
7: You go to a McDonald's, it's predictable. 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
9: Illinois, you're looking at an amazing state as you come out of Chicago. I mean, here's one of the largest cities in the country. And then you travel through some great rural areas. Then you go into coal mining areas. I mean, it's amazing as you come down through Illinois. And then you reach the river, and you're into Missouri, and you're into the Ozarks and the mountains.
2: I think about the history of that road before and aft. I think about the Pontiac Trail out of Illinois. I think of that telegraph road. And I picture in my imagination the border ruffians and the Civil War and the James Gang and all that it means to me. It's far more than just the span of years of 66. It's what else happened there before we connect the dots and put this road together in 1926.
0: Once, Route 66 was the way west, and trucks, buses, and traffic thundered through cities and towns. Today, the interstates bear much of the traffic, and those driving Route 66 are locals and tourists who don't mind driving 55 miles per hour. There are certain advantages to slow driving.
2: It's such an experience driving the road that it affects all my senses. Just the sense of smell, from the city smells in Chicago down to St. Louis. The point is, the road, the old road, puts you right into the ecology of the land. And that's what I like. And that's what I don't get when I'm on the turnpike or on the super slab. I'm right there next to the bar ditch, and I can smell that freshly cut clover. I can smell those fertile fields. Visually, I can see the farmer's wife and her pink rollers out on the plow. I can smell the hogs. I can smell the roadkill. I actually can hear the poetry in that road up in the land of Lincoln. It's that tattoo of the 18-wheelers.
0: In the center of Illinois, Route 66 winds past Illinois State University in Normal, an agricultural cornucopia. Terry Ryburn Lamont is a professor who wrote her dissertation on Route 66. In a tavern, we ask her and others just how normal is normal.
8: I think we probably are typical. You can still drive Route 66 through town. One of the reasons I began to study Illinois Route 66 was because people would zip through Illinois as though there were nothing to see. Oh, the hills, the beautiful rolling hills in Missouri and the wonderful deserts in the west, and they couldn't wait to get through Illinois to get to the interesting parts of the road. But I certainly have come to appreciate the landscape. There's something so hypnotizing almost about seeing the corn wave in the summer breeze.
10: Normal about normal. It's just a nice rural community, quiet, except for the college kids when they're here in town. But it's pretty clean, peaceful.
1: The people who live in Bloomington, that's about as close to normal as they're ever going to get.
10: Well, agriculture is really a very big area. It's a very diverse area, and that's one of the things. A lot of our students will end up in agriculture-related areas, not farming, of course, because less than 2% of the people are going to farm.
11: This is the Midwest. I mean, this is the corn and soybean capital of the world, basically.
0: Professor Cullum Davis is the editor of the legal papers of Abraham Lincoln, whose family lived in Springfield, right off 66.
12: Their home on 8th Street, and the barn and privy behind their home overlooked 9th Street, which was for one period of time during the 1930s the main route of U.S. 66.
0: Dave Edmonds, a Texas historian, discusses how racism afflicted Lincoln's hometown on what would be 66.
13: In Springfield, Illinois, Lincoln's home, the man we associate, the great emancipator, the man whose sort of rugged and beloved and care-torn face on that memorial stands for everything kind and good in the American spirit. His hometown was racked by a racial unrest. So it is not an uncommon phenomenon along the route that Route 66 follows.
14: Now Abe, he knew right from wrong, for he was honest as the day is long, and these are the words he said. This country with its institutions.
15: You're listening to Across the Tracks, a Route 66 story. We'll return in a minute.

0: Woody Guthrie grew up on 66, but his earliest memories were of the railroad.
1: The first experience that I had with trains was when I used to play hooker from school. And we'd lay pennies on the railroad track and let the train run over them and hide in under the trestle and lay there and listen to the engine come over. I mean, trains has run throughout my life. For some reason, just very recently that I commenced using tickets.

0: 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Teague likes the road low-key.
1: There are no Las Vegas pyramids and no Disney Worlds along Route 66. Route 66 is open to anybody. It is a road of smaller pleasures, and I like it because it draws people together in a very subtle way. And there are very few causes, if any, in this country that don't have some kind of excluding factor about them these days.
0: This is one of a half dozen debates that come up when tracing Route 66 today. Is it the golden goose to revive the fortunes of small towns bypassed by interstates and modern industry? Or is 66 becoming a vast theme park?
1: I don't think Route 66 is like a golden goose. It's not going to run out. And first of all, we're not laying eggs for nobody. You know, we're doing it because we want to do it. And it's got too much. There's just too much there in history, in the quality of the people. We're not going to run out of resources.
0: John Weiss, Illinois Route 66 Association.
2: That's what Route 66 was. It's a series of entrepreneurs in one form or another. That's always been that way. They still keep the name alive. So I don't really see too much harm in that. I think that's just the evolution of Route 66.
0: Michael Wallace.
3: I think there'll always be a need for this tangible road and the freedom to travel it, the free road. It allows us to be cowboys and cowgirls. We don't have a quarter horse, you know, or a paint pony, but we've got our vehicle, and we can take it and take that road, and Route 66 leads to all other roads.

0: a few miles south of Springfield, the land starts rolling a little bit more. It starts getting ready to become the Ozarks. Route 66 crossed the Mississippi over about six different bridges.
1: Across the Mississippi, we enter St. Louis, the largest city on 66 between Chicago and L.A., a transport hub where 28 railroads met. Bob Moore.
2: If you're a true roadie, St. Louis drives you nuts because there were like five different alignments of Route 66 through St. Louis.
1: St. Louis is famous for its musicians, including Josephine Baker and Chuck Berry, who wrote great songs about driving.

0: East St. Louis was built on the site of Cahokia, the second largest Indian city in North America. St. Louis was the starting point for many journeys across the prairie. Washington Irving was the most famous author of his time. He wrote The Legend of Sleepy Hollow and the story of Rip Van Winkle. He set out for Tulsi Town along the Canadian River in 1832. Washington Irving's trip sounds idyllic, but today, nearly 165 years later, not all of Missouri's Route 66 region is so unspoiled. 15 miles west of St. Louis is Times Beach, ironically one of the country's most toxic towns, contaminated by dioxin, a hazardous waste linked to cancer. Today it looks like a nature preserve, trees and grassy fields and bicyclists. But the ghosts of Time Beach may linger, despite official pronouncements. At the edge of the park, bulldozed electrical capacitors and mystery barrels sit in a creek bed not 50 feet from the Merrimack River. Lorraine Malko.
1: Dioxin is a very serious, toxin. I would expect that the people who grew up there would definitely have higher rates of certain types of diseases in adulthood.
0: Missouri's Ozark region boasts thick woods, churning rivers, and deep green forests. This is the hilliest stretch of Route 66. Steep inclines lead to sharp and dangerous curves. Skip Curtis is the author of Missouri Route 66 Tour Guide.
2: There's a hill called Northview Hill. It's a 2-mile drop with three curves in it. I mean, severe curves. No one can see anybody coming wherever from either direction. And, of course, back then, the road was trucks coming the other way and, barreling down or coming up or chugging up. It was a very delicate maneuvering to make it safe through some of these areas. But that became known as Bloody Hill.
0: One way to beat the traffic on 66 was to stop at one of its famous roadside attractions. Few were better known than the Merrimack Caverns of Stanton, Missouri, the greatest show under earth. Opened to tourists in 1933, it allowed them to drive into the cave for parking or dancing. There was a full bar underground. Huge stone curtains and an underground river made the cave a great success. Lester Torelli.
3: My grandfather was Lester B. Dill. He's been referred to many times as the P.T. Barnum of the cave business, but he did have a real flair for advertising.
4: All right, ladies and gentlemen, this is where we believe the James Gang would come and take off downriver.
0: From the caverns, Route 66 winds up to the Queen City of the Ozarks, Springfield, Missouri, tying the Missouri Pacific Line with the San Francisco. Slaves stopped here on the Underground Railway.
5: Well, that mean no Frisco and that low-down Santa Fe. Well, that mean no Frisco.
0: As the railroads gave birth to cities and towns, it later moved along 66 and made them destinations. Railroads are the godfather of Route 66.

0: Small towns in the Ozarks on Route 66 have such pride in their road that towns actually threatened to sue the Federal Highway Administration in the 1950s if they bypassed them with an interstate. In some sense, they are the first Route 66 revivalists. Tom Teague.
1: In the post-war years, so many people were traveling Route 66 to California that Frank Lloyd Wright said the entire continent is tilting, and Route 66 is a giant chute down which everything loose in this country is sliding into Southern California. And then when the interstates came along, the great agent of progress, Route 66, became a victim of progress.
2: Now you go through St. Louis, Joplin, Missouri.
0: Joplin is the birthplace of probably America's most famous African-American poet, Langston Hughes. The stories of people like Hughes give Route 66 spiritual depth. 14 months after his birth in 1902, Langston Hughes watched his neighborhood burn following a lynching led by the Ku Klux Klan. The fire was set by a mob angry at the death of a policeman. It spread to within a few blocks of the Hughes residence as angry black flames rose from the rail yard.
3: Many of these people had left the South and felt that they had left this behind them.
0: We asked Jacqueline Dace of the Missouri Historical Society what the Hughes family might have experienced.
3: Massive terror and a total loss of control. You hear about it occurring around you. You don't think it's going to happen to you. And there's nothing but total fear because you don't know what's going to happen next. They watched all of their stuff go up in flames. There's a reason for no one making a connection between the riots and the Ku Klux Klan. I don't think realistically the Southwest and the Midwest is ready to truly face what happened.
0: Langston Hughes' family fled. His poetry remains a national treasure. Here, it reminds us how most people traveled Route 66 in the 20s.
4: I'd like to read for you a blues. Going down the road, Lord, going down the road. Down the road, Lord, way, way down the road. Got to find somebody to help me carry this load. Roads in front of me, nothing to do but walk. 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

0: Route 66 has just 13 miles in Kansas before we turn south into Oklahoma and the Great Plains. Headed west, Galena is the first Kansas town the Route 66 tourist hits. Its brick-lined downtown streets are deserted, cardboard flapping in the wind. At one point, a third of the country's zinc and lead was mined within a 20-mile radius of here. Piles of tailings, called chat, are leaching into the groundwater throughout the tri-state area. Dr. Lorraine Malko.
1: This is one of the largest lead and zinc mining areas in the world. The old Route 66 goes through several of the towns that this mining happened in, and that much of this contamination is near. The EPA felt that it was too expensive to actually get rid of the mine tailings, and so instead they've cleaned up people's yards.
0: Elizabeth Collins.
2: Load the dirt up and take it off, and where they take it, I'm not positive.
0: The Ozarks have given our country much, from great African-American leaders to the minerals we needed to fight our wars and build our industry. For this, they have paid a hard price. Ozarkers have been stereotyped as backward. Their water has been spoiled. Yet in these beautiful green hills is a tenacity which is no more likely to give up and die than Route 66 itself.

0: Woody Guthrie's song, Oklahoma Hills, performed by his son, Arlo.
1: As you pass through Missouri, you pass through the Ozarks, and your line of sight is it's limited by the Green Mountains and the forests.
0: Dave Edmonds of the University of Texas, Dallas.
1: It's an environment of landscapes, but it sort of closes you in. Yet as you pass into Oklahoma, all this changes. It opens up into really stunning and spectacular skyscapes. The great bowl of the sky envelops you. You have this growing sense of freedom. Openness. It's a land where the wind blows, and it blows on your face, and it blows through your hair. Oklahoma is remarkable. The word means land of the red man. It's a Choctaw word, and the land literally is red, and the rivers run red in much of the state. Eastern Oklahoma, you scratch an Okie very far, you're going to find some Native American ancestry, and it's a thing I think to be very much proud of.
0: Driving through northeast Oklahoma, Route 66 winds past rivers and lakes, not all of them pure, according to Bill Flannery in Miami.
2: We are possessors of the most polluted stream in the nation, and many groups have gotten together to highlight the problems of lead poisoning, the spreading of the lead residue all over the whole area here. When you disturb Mother Nature for as long as the mining industry did, 60 or 70 or 80 years, she's going to rebel, and there's a price to be paid.
0: The earliest travelers along what would later be Route 66 were the buffalo hunting natives of eastern Oklahoma. They faced the peril of traveling to and across the plains. Wolf packs hunting at night, quicksand, tornadoes, and dust storms. Dave Edmonds.
3: A hunting party or a band of people would be primarily male. 30 to 40 people out hunting, camped down along the river bottoms where you have some protection from the wind. Off in the distance, one would see herds of buffalo. I'm always taken in that movie Dances with Wolves when they finally come up over that rise and there's the buffalo herd and everybody goes for them.
0: A descendant of one of those tribes became Oklahoma's most famous citizen and the man they named Route 66 after, Will Rogers.

0: Gregory Malek.
1: Both his mother and his father are part Cherokee Indian. Grew up in the wilderness, rather rough living out here. But he went from there and reached great heights in everything he did. He left school, traveled around the world, took up with rodeos, Wild West shows. From there went into vaudeville, where he became a headliner for the Ziegfeld Follies. Movies, silent movies first.
2: Don't get scared and start turning off your radios, huh? I'm not advertising or trying to sell you anything. If the mouthwash you're using is not the right kind and it tastes sort of like sheep dip, well, you just have to go right on using it. I can't advise any other kind at all.

0: to Tulsa.
1: America has many sister cities, Minneapolis, St. Paul, Dallas, Fort Worth, but few have been as strong rivals as Tulsa and Oklahoma City. Tulsa sits in the southwestern corner of the Ozarks, a prairie city at the edge of the plains. It's known as the oil capital of the U.S. because Midwestern entrepreneurs such as Getty, Sinclair, and Skelly set up their headquarters there, giving the city a Midwestern character. It was also home to Cyrus Avery, who plotted the road's course.
2: He was a very dynamic man, a great visionary. He was entrepreneurial.
1: Michael Wallace is the author of Route 66, The Mother Road.
2: He was born in Pennsylvania, and he came out here as a young man to old Indian territory, to this new, what became this new state of Oklahoma in 1907, to this city of Tulsa, this town that had evolved from a Creek Indian settlement to a rough and tumble cowboy town, Tulsi Town, was very instrumental in the formation of what became Route 66 and ensuring that it followed the route that it did follow, including, much to his delight, routing it through the two largest cities in Oklahoma where he had business interests and, of course, does fully deserve the title of the father of Route 66.
1: John Steinbeck called Route 66 the road of flight, and to this day, when you say Route 66, many think of his novel, Grapes of Wrath. The movie version by John Ford, starring Henry Fonda as Tom Joad, dominates our memory of the Dust Bowl migrations of the 1930s, when hundreds of thousands of Okies went to California in search of jobs.
3: I got a handbill here, says they're paying good wages.
4: Now, how many of you all got them handbills?
5: I got one.
6: We all got one.
7: Well,
3: what did that prove?
4: The man wants 800 men, so he prints 5,000 handbills, and maybe 20,000 people see him. And maybe 2,000 or 3,000 people start west on account of that handbill. Now, does that make sense?
1: Angel Delgadillo of Arizona didn't join the rush west, but some of his family did.
8: My dad and Brother Juan and Brother Joe overhauled a Model T Ford. They fixed a flatbed truck, and we were but gone to join the Grapes of Raffers, making a living, picking cotton, picking oranges, whatever, in California. That was in about 1936. I'm so glad that we didn't go to California. My cousins had a hell of a time. They woke up one morning in the cemetery because they bed down under a underpass in California. The law says, hey, you can't sleep here out. So they moved on.
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10: A coming-of-age story with heart and humor, Almo is now playing at the Little. Almo just wants to be a normal teenager and hang out with his best friend, but he must help care for his sick father. When Almo gets invited to a party by his beautiful neighbor, he will do whatever he can to meet up with her while embarking on an adventure of mischief, laughs, and chaos. Details on Almo at thelittle.org.

0: myself a home.
1: That's an authentic Oakey ballad written by Sis Cunningham.
2: Rye Cooter.
1: And that is absolutely one of the greatest songs, not a rustic song and not a professional song, but very ironic and funny, you know. It asks the question, how can you keep on moving unless you migrate too? And that's what they said to all the pickers and Okies and Arkies and everybody who came out looking for work. The Grapes of Wrath story about don't stop here, don't let the sun set on you, etc. There's no place to stay.
2: Many of these migrants came from the area around Oklahoma City, the metropolis that was born grown following the famous Oklahoma land run of 1889. After World War II, a civic elite of bankers, oil men, and press barons promoted its booming aircraft industry and redeveloped downtown with skyscrapers. Oklahoma City's image as a cow town gave way to a bustling city of 500,000 with vast suburbs. But its stockyards remain, even if they're off the tourist maps.
3: My name's Gary Courtney. I work for the Oklahoma National Stockyards Company. We've been here since 1910. We're the world's largest stock feeder market in the world. We average between 500,000 and 600,000 cattle through here for the last 10, 15 years. We have a few that come in that have, you know, 500, 600 head, but 60 to 80% of our business is the smaller people. We got to care about them.

0: if someone brings some cattle in, they bill their cattle into the commission company. The commission company has people that sort them, size them, feed them, and water them, get them ready to run through the auction.
1: Here's a little half-sister in my office saying, "It was 91, I'm going to hit them on the wall, I'm going to hit them on the wall."

0: Bob Wills, Dusty Skies.
1: Tears in my eyes.
2: No, no.
1: Just sand from these dusty skies.
3: I'm Lance Hansen, and I was raised in the Calumet, Oklahoma community. If you travel from, for instance, El Reno to Clinton, Oklahoma on Route 66, you will cross the South Canadian River. In the 60s, it became a safe road for Indians without driver's license. There was the interstate, and then there was this road, and the Highway Patrol would rarely patrol it. So it was one of those Indian roads that people would use to get to Clinton and on up into the other Cheyenne areas, where you would rarely be stopped, because there are a lot of Cheyennes who, even today, who don't have driver's license. Just sort of a way we rebel against the system.
0: Native Americans weren't the only ones sharing the road with the Jodes and other families heading west.
4: California agriculture is booming, you know, during the 1920s. I mean, where are the workers coming from?
0: David Motahano of the University of Texas.
4: I mean, they're not just coming northward from Mexico. You have, during the 20s, entire communities in northern New Mexico sending their young men and women to the agricultural fields of California. It's a circular migration. And so you have a going and coming from New Mexico to Los Angeles, facilitated by Route 66.
0: The film Giant with Rock Hudson shows life at the Texas-Oklahoma border.
4: Giant deals with the transformation of Texas from a ranch country into an oil country. And some of the most dramatic footage of Giant. You have this famous fight that takes place in this diner where the owner of the diner refuses to serve a Mexican-American family, and Rock Hudson becomes very upset. It sort of speaks to what was happening right after World War II. This diner, of course, is situated next to a major highway. It could have been Route 66.
5: You're in the wrong place, amigo. Vamos, andale.
6: Hold on a minute.
5: Yes? What do you want?
6: Now, look here, Sarge. Sure appreciate it if you're a little more polite to these people.
5: Oh, you would you? Now, you just go back over there and sit down, and we ain't going to have no trouble. But this bunch here is going to eat somewhere else. All right, come on, let's go.
6: Take care.
5: Come on, you too. Sue me.

0: There was a considerable amount of prejudice against Indian people in California and in other places in the West. And consequently, if you were of mixed lineage and you went to California and you wanted to work, you did not emphasize your Osage or your Cherokee or your Comanche heritage. If you wanted a job, you kept your identity to yourself. And I think that's one of the reasons why most people didn't realize how many Native American people lived in the region, how many had gone.
1: Another group left out of Route 66 is the African American. Yet blacks have worked as cowboys since before the Civil War. 5,000 of them drove cattle on the Chisholm Trail. The federal government relied on farmers to give up a portion of their land for Route 66.
2: My name is Edmund Threet. I was born about half a mile up in the woods in a log cabin 78 years ago, July the 6th.
1: Edmund Threet is from an African-American family who gave land for 66, but now can't find a place to be buried along it. Mr. Threet has had problems along Route 66 from racial prejudice.
2: And I went in the cafe there to get me a sandwich. And they told me to come around to the back. I said, no, forget it. And I went on out the door. My sister told me to come on, let's hurry up and get out of here. I said, no, I'm not going to run. I'm going to just take my time and get to my vehicle. And then the police stopped me, trying to get out of town. He asked me, what's wrong, boy? You're stirring up a little peace in this town. I said, well, I thought this was America, and I didn't think it was that prejudice. He said, well, you better get out of town. I said, I'm going. And I said, another thing, how old do peoples get when you stop calling them boys?
1: When Route 66 opened in 1926, African-American communities were dotted across the West. Along what would be Route 66 were prosperous, semi-independent black outposts. Boley, Oklahoma. Bonham, Texas. Amarillo has one, North Heights. It was built by a black cowboy, Bone Hooks, who raised the funds by putting on trick roping shows like Will Rogers.
3: Route 66 used to run right through the middle of the North Heights.
1: Charles Warford is the mortician of North Heights.
3: Quite frequently, we would see Bone Hooks up there with these cattle people, all of them sitting around and talking. And that was quite unusual for that day and time, because if we wanted to go into the hotel, we'd either use the back door or the side door.
4: I'm Zephyr Hooks. My husband was related to Bone Hooks. If you grew up around a place like this, you would know where you're supposed to go and where you're not. Tell you like it is.
3: You've got Mexican-Americans who are moving in by droves. And this is something at Bone Hooks you wouldn't have dreamed of. Color loses its identity when money becomes involved.
1: Today, many Route 66 drivers cross this section of the old road and never notice its special paths.
5: That road has always been a road of color.
1: Michael Wallace.
5: A road of all sorts of ethnic groups, a rainbow road. Oh, the African Americans in Chicago and St. Louis. All the way down into Tulsa, where just a few years before Route 66 was founded, the city of Tulsa hosted probably the worst racial violence known in this country. These people of color, of various origins, are all up and down the road.
1: Route 66 has been whitened. We don't associate blacks, Hispanics, and Indians with Route 66 because of books and TV shows. These emphasize nostalgia over Route 66's true diversity, according to David Montajano.
6: We can talk about not just John Steinbeck, but the famous TV series on Route 66. I mean, everything that was portrayed there portrayed the majority culture of the time. I think that's going to be changing in the near future.

0: Woodrow Wilson Guthrie was born in 1912 in Oklahoma and raised in the Texas Panhandle, not far from Route 66. He was, in many ways, a poor man's Will Rogers, bridging Oklahoma and Texas. Here, Guthrie talks with ethnomusicologist Alan Lomax at the Library of Congress.
1: I lived with a family of people. There was 11 of us. Lived in a little two-room shack. Town didn't amount to much except on a Saturday, you know, when all the farming people had come in there to have a trades day or give away a new buggy and a box of tobacco or buy them a new pair of button shoes.
2: Did any of the oil come in your family?
1: No, we got the grease.
0: When one of Guthrie's great friends, the young Pete Seeger, wanted to see America, Guthrie took him down Route 66 to Texas. Together, they wrote the unrecorded song, The 66 Highway Blues.
3: We wrote a couple songs on that trip, 66 Highway Blues, where I wrote the whole tune.

0: From western Oklahoma, Route 66 straightens and flattens and heads straight like a bullet into Texas. Orson Welles described this bone-dry region in a radio thriller, The Hitchhiker, produced by CBS Radio in 1946.
1: Stopped a car at a sleepy little junction just across the border into Oklahoma to let a train pass by. Perfectly airless, dry day. The red clay of Oklahoma was baking under the southwestern sun.
0: Dave Edmonds.
2: From Oklahoma City West, we're moving into an area of short grass and to an area where the cattle industry and the oil industry out there has been important. You get west of Oklahoma City, you know you're in the West. You're dealing with people who look like they live in the West, stereotypical cowboys.
0: But for some Texans along Route 66, it's their own state government that leaves them alone. Delbert True.
3: Down south, Texas is another world. You know, we're a different state up here. We've tried to secede a few times, but they won't let us. But they have finally recognized that there are actually live, tax-paying people up here who have got something to see. We've got history.
0: It was cattle that led the way for Route 66 across the plains. Texas drovers like J.G. McCoy sent beef to Chicago. Before Route 66 was built, he had to negotiate a half dozen rail lines. The routes of Route 66 run right through the cattle industry of the Texas Plains. David Sanger is the drummer for the band Asleep at the Wheel. He's produced two albums of Route 66 songs.
4: With the advent of good roads and Route 66 being like the best of the roads, bands could move quicker.
0: Bob Wills.
5: It's just a lot of fun to play a dance, jump in cars and drive 300 or 400 miles and sleep an hour or two, shave and go play another dance and drive another 500 or 600 miles.
6: You're talking about the panhandle. We're talking about cowboys. You know, we're talking about ranching.
0: David Montejano.
6: And the symbol of that world has to be the steakhouse in Amarillo, where you're virtually challenged to eat 5 pounds of steak. The Cadillac Ranch, where you have Cadillacs buried in the sand. It has a surreal quality.
0: Stanley Marsh is best known for the Cadillac Ranch installation. On I-40, a row of 10 cars cemented into the desert panhandle, fins up. Delbert True.
3: The Cadillac Ranch, it's a great deal. At the time it was put in, it was 20 years ahead of its time. They thought he was absolutely nuts, but he picked the brains of some real sharp young people, and it has become probably the most famous icon on Route 66. And the funny part of it, it was never on Route 66 and still isn't.
0: When the passing driver looks at these cars, stopped and frozen in time, frozen in motion, it looks like they are driving to the center of the earth. We've traveled from Illinois to the New Mexico border, nearly halfway to California. We've crossed the prairie, the Ozarks, the wide open spaces of the Great Plains. Route 66 has all of these and more.
7: 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Assistance from Leslie Rutkowski, Dennis Lansing, Julie Cunico, Kelsa Mendoza, Claire Wheeler, and Rachel Moray. Martin Milner, the original announcer, passed away in 2015. For all of us, thanks for listening.
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12: Storms, floods, and fires are ever more extreme. And yet, the Federal Emergency Management Agency is fighting for its life.
13: I've never been a big fan of FEMA. FEMA is very expensive, and it really doesn't get the job done.
12: How did the agency tasked with saving America become so despised?
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18: We could see the next Katrina-level disaster based on the stripping away of FEMA that we have seen.
12: Can the agency survive the stories that have been told about it? And can we survive without FEMA?
19: Whenever there's a disaster, the first thing people say is, "Where's FEMA?"
12: On this week's On the Media from WNYC. Coming up right after this.
20: Live from NPR News in Washington, I'm Janine Herbst. Attorney General Todd Blanche is refusing to say that he will always be independent from President Trump. But he says Trump never asked him to prosecute specific people and that he never will.
21: No, I'm not going to pledge that. And no attorney general should ever pledge that. The president, I mean, if I were to pledge I will be independent of the White House, what that means is that if President Trump says, I want the Department of Justice to go after every violent criminal in this country, which is what he has said, what you're saying to me is I just say, no, sir, not going to do it. So I will act with integrity.
20: Speaking there to NBC's Meet the Press. The Trump administration is continuing to push a program that partners state and local law enforcement with ICE. The program gives local police the power to enforce federal immigration laws. A lot of details have been hard to get, but NPR's Jacqueline Diaz has more.
22: Under the Trump administration, the 287G program has exploded. ICE has signed more than 2,300 contracts with local agencies across the country, giving officers in those agencies various powers for immigration enforcement, like interrogating or arresting immigrants suspected of being in the U.S. illegally. Not every department in the program sees immigration enforcement as a major priority. In Florida, Walton County Sheriff Michael Adkinson says his office does some 287G work, but their approach is narrow. His office joined 287G last year.
23: We're not doing immigration sweeps because, quite frankly, we have day jobs here. We have other things that are critically important to the local people here that they expect to be done.
22: But other agencies are participating in operations and making a lot of arrests. Jacqueline Diaz, NPR News.
20: In eastern Indonesia, six more bodies have been recovered after a magnitude 7.7 earthquake struck yesterday, bringing the death toll to at least 53. Thousands have been displaced, more than 900 homes destroyed. U.S. and Canadian trade negotiators have ramped up talks ahead of this week's tariff deadline set by the White House. Dan Karpinchuk reports positions appear to be hardening on key issues.
24: Ottawa's Minister of Canada-U.S. Trade, Dominic LeBlanc, and his chief negotiator remained in Washington over the weekend, signaling the intensity of the talks over the next few days. Sticking points remain: the ban by most provinces on American liquor products, Canada's dairy quota system, and Canadian counter-tariffs on U.S. autos. For its part, Canada wants to head off the additional 50% tariffs President Trump has threatened, which are to kick in on Wednesday. It also wants tariffs lowered or eliminated on steel and aluminum, autos, and forestry products. If the talks fail and tariffs are imposed, Canada says it will retaliate. U.S. Trade Representative Jameson Greer says Washington will not tolerate any retaliatory measures. For NPR News, I'm Dan Karpinchuk in Toronto.
20: And you're listening to NPR News from Washington. A prayer vigil was held in Lexington, Kentucky today for a teenager killed in a mass shooting that left four other people injured, including two children. For member station WUKY, Karen Czar has more.
1: Charles Young Park was quiet on Sunday. The sounds of the fountains and the breeze were a stark contrast to Saturday night when gunshots rang out during a community concert.
2: God made promises to us in His Word.
1: Eric Smith, a deacon at Liberty Baptist Church, led prayer near the spot where his 16-year-old cousin, Dazon Robertson, was fatally shot.
2: A sweet young man. Will do anything for anybody.
1: A sweetness that was taken in an instant.
2: An unruly, ungodly person destroyed that.
1: Four other victims, a 14-year-old, a 4-year-old, and two adults, are expected to recover. For NPR News, I'm Karen Czar in Lexington.
20: Nearly 30 years after Tupac Shakur was killed in a drive-by shooting, the trial of Dwayne Davis gets underway in Las Vegas tomorrow. He's pleaded not guilty to first-degree murder. The 63-year-old is the first and only person to be charged in Tupac's death, partly because of a memoir he wrote and in related interviews where he claimed he orchestrated the confrontation and provided the gun, but he says someone else shot Tupac. The judge says the book and interviews are admissible, but Davis says parts of that book have been fictionalized. On Wall Street, U.S. futures contracts are trading in mixed territory. 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
14: 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I'm Brooke Gladstone.
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1: Administration and
2: before he got on Air Force One, Trump called a press conference on the tarmac and casually dropped this bomb.
3: I'll also be signing an executive order to begin the process of fundamentally reforming and overhauling FEMA, or maybe getting rid of FEMA.
2: The Federal Emergency Management Agency, the agency that stands between America and climate destruction.
3: I think, frankly, FEMA is not good.
2: The agency that helps people rebuild after they've lost everything. The agency that, while he was rambling, was providing aid to Californians suffering through the historic LA wildfires, as well as Helene survivors right there in North Carolina. It seemed like, with a snap of his fingers, the president would be happy to see FEMA vanish.
3: I think we're going to recommend that FEMA go away.
2: I learned that employees at FEMA broke down in tears when they heard the news. Some replayed the president's speech over and over.
3: I think we're going to recommend that FEMA go away.
2: Anxious members of Congress spent the day calling into the agency's headquarters with a barrage of questions. Is the president serious? What happens when the next hurricane hits?
4: If the president came to you and said, you're my DHS secretary, do you think I should get rid of FEMA? What would you say?
5: I would say yes, get rid of FEMA the way it exists today.
2: Kristi Noem, former secretary of the Department of Homeland Security.
5: It has been slow to respond at the federal level, and that is why this entire agency needs to be eliminated as it exists today.
2: Before she got the boot this spring, Noem effectively set fire to FEMA. Preparedness programs were slashed. Unqualified leaders cycled in and out. Billions meant for survivors of storms, wildfires, and earthquakes were withheld or denied. Lives hung in the balance.
6: The death toll in Texas, the flooding tragedy, it's up to 104 dead across six counties. That number includes nearly 30 children.
2: After deadly floodwaters inundated Camp Mystic and other parts of central Texas, the agency's support lines left thousands of calls unanswered. FEMA's top leader at the time couldn't be reached for 24 hours.
7: We live about a mile down the road from Camp Mystic, and we've already got two little girls who have come down the river, and we've gotten to them, but I'm not sure how many else are out there.
8: The federal response to this disaster has come under scrutiny. Allegations that FEMA cutbacks meant delays in answering people's calls for disaster assistance and aid after the flood.
2: In one telling, the dysfunctional response was DOGE's doing. It's true, at the start of 2025, no agency was safe from Elon Musk's chainsaw. But that's only part of the story. For many years, fomenting under the surface was a deep-seated distrust of FEMA, which broke through during Hurricane Helene just months before the 2024 presidential election.
9: Kamala spent all her FEMA money, billions of dollars, on housing for illegal migrants.
10: Some on the right pushing conspiracy theories that they're blocking aid and seizing land from people here in North Carolina, and that is not true.
11: An anti-government militia group known as Veterans on Patrol is claiming Hurricane Helene was caused by government-controlled weather weapons. The group called Hurricane Helene an act of war.
2: I knew from my years reporting on far-right militias that these groups often showed up after natural disasters to recruit, fundraise, and spit shine their public image. But I never understood why they hated FEMA so much. So I started digging into right-wing media archives and found that the anti-FEMA lore went back decades.
12: People are waking up in droves to the FEMA camps, to the New World Order, to the troops on the streets. The liberals are starting.
2: Alex Jones has made multiple films claiming to have discovered secret prisons operated by FEMA. And right-wing pundit Glenn Beck entertained this stuff when he was still on Fox.
13: If you have any kind of fear that we might be headed towards a totalitarian state, buckle up. There's something going on in our country that is ain't good.
2: Over time, these paranoias seeped into the waters of mainstream culture.
14: Are you familiar with what the Federal Emergency Management Agency's real power is?
2: It was a major plot point in The X-Files.

0: FEMA allows the White House to suspend constitutional government upon declaration of a national emergency. Think about that.
1: Even with Kristi Noem replaced at the Department of Homeland Security by Republican Senator Mark Wayne Mullen, the future of FEMA is still uncertain. Trump's latest pick to run the agency, Cameron Hamilton, has promised stability, but agency insiders say it may take years to build FEMA back up to fighting strength. And in the meantime, this administration continues to weaponize disaster aid.
2: Politico reports the Trump administration denied hundreds of millions of dollars in disaster aid to four Democratic-led states. The White House says politics had nothing to do with it, but critics don't buy it.
1: As I've followed the current day crisis at FEMA, I've wondered whether it can survive the stories that have been told about it. The misinformation, mismanagement, and genuine catastrophes that have made this agency one of the least popular among Americans. But for all its faults, and there are many, it's not clear we can afford to see it wither away.
3: Extreme weather leaving so many across the United States wondering when they'll get a break. In July alone, there were five 1,000-year flood events.
4: Extreme heat is becoming a dangerous new normal.
5: The record-setting storm measured not in inches, but in feet of snow. Hundreds of thousands are now without power in this freezing weather.
6: The U.S. is experiencing a billion-dollar disaster every 10 days on average, compared to every 82 back in the 1980s.
1: To understand the conspiracy theories and fears about FEMA, we're going to go back to the moment when Americans first learned that the agency was hiding things from us. On December 1st, 1974, heavy rain and fog rerouted a passenger plane over Northern Virginia, some 50 miles from Washington, D.C. On its descent, the aircraft dropped into the forest below, shearing off the treetops and crashing into the side of Mount Weather. The two pilots were killed first, lanced by trees that burst through the cockpit. The rest of the aircraft crumbled into pieces, a mangle of shrapnel and the body parts of the 92 passengers and crew members. There were no survivors. One woman whose parents were on the flight said it seemed like the mountain had jumped up and bit the plane. News coverage of the day quickly turned to the blame game and the miscommunication from air traffic control amidst a violent storm. But our focus is something that was buried in the reports. When TV crews arrived at the crash site, they discovered, rather ominously, that Mount Weather had already been sealed off on the orders of federal security agents.
7: The quick action was taken because the big jet had landed almost a mile away from a super-secret government installation, an underground complex of emergency offices set up for federal officials in the event of nuclear war.
1: The crash had inadvertently uncovered a tightly guarded Cold War secret. Inside Mount Weather was a massive covert facility. And somehow that undersells it. Through a tunnel that burrows into the mountain and behind a 34-ton blast door lies a subterranean strange Lovian lair. A freestanding city with a hospital, a crematorium, an emergency power plant, and even a broadcasting studio. Everything that the White House and thousands of federal workers would need to run the country underground while millions melted on the surface. I expect your people to save our government. That's what President Dwight Eisenhower told the first director of Mount Weather after it was built in 1955. It's still operated by FEMA today. It's actually being renovated as I speak. But back in the 1950s, Mount Weather was run by FEMA's predecessor, the Federal Civil Defense Administration, the FCDA, which poured billions into making America nuke-proof, or at least lulling people into the belief that with enough preparation, they might survive atomic hellfire. Dum-dum, dee-dum-dum. The FCDA was behind this delightful, if slightly morbid, PSA, instructing school children to hide under their desks during bomb drills.

0: for adults, the FCDA organized Operation Alert, a series of dramatic exercises where millions of people acted out the day of their likely demise, emptying the streets of America's biggest cities.
1: While the sirens wail their grim warning, hundreds of thousands of New Yorkers scurry for shelter against the attack. Riders and drivers taking cover in a realistic drill for a day all Americans pray will never come.
0: Operation Alert was also the first time that Mount Weather saw action.
2: As soon as the alert sounded in Washington, President Eisenhower reached for his hat and strode to a waiting limousine to be driven to an emergency base of operations in the mountains outside Washington, exact location kept secret.
0: Kept secret until that terrible plane crash in 1974. Fortunately, nuclear obliteration never came, and Mount Weather was never truly put to use. But there's something ironic and revealing that a single storm brought more death and destruction to the base than 30 years of the Cold War. By the 1970s, it had become clear that the nuclear preparations had done little to protect America from an arguably greater threat. Coming up, if our government could build a secret city, it does kind of make you wonder, what else could they be hiding? This is On the Media.
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0: This is On the Media. I'm Michael Loewinger. To better understand the current day crisis at FEMA and why so many Americans believe wild conspiracy theories about it, I wanted to dive back into the era it was created, when state leaders began to realize that all the focus on Cold War civil defense had left them vulnerable to Mother Nature.
1: We just didn't have that many nuclear wars, which is great, but we do have a lot of natural disasters.
0: Garrett Graff is a journalist and author of a book about the origins of FEMA titled Raven Rock, the story of the U.S. government's secret plan to save itself while the rest of us die. Before the agency was created, America's disaster response system was, well, barely a system.
1: It didn't make sense for every state to be developing its own totally independent ability to respond to a hurricane, because in any given year, most states don't get hit by a hurricane.
0: Which became a big problem in the 60s and 70s when the country was rocked by a series of record-breaking disasters.
2: No one knows the full size of the disaster yet. In Betsy's wake, there's only darkness, confusion, and death.
3: After suffering one of the most serious earthquakes in history, Alaska had to undergo the further ordeal of over 40 severe earth tremors. Imagine being there as the streets reared up around you like the scene of some terrible biblical retribution.
4: They called her Camille. Born of the sea, she turned like a woman scorned. She screamed and ripped and flooded and killed.
0: These big disasters overwhelmed towns and counties and states, the big ones often do, but when they asked for help, the federal government was too disorganized to act quickly or efficiently. Supplying extra ambulances, delivering food and water to survivors, fixing roads and power plants, each piece of the emergency management process could come from a different office or department. 100 agencies might play a role. Navigating this patchwork of services and jurisdictions was a major pain in the ass for local leaders, especially during a crisis when lives are on the line and every second counts. Like in 1972, when another big storm hit.
5: Many of the people here and others in the path of Hurricane Agnes were completely wiped out. Many of them feel that federal aid is too slow in coming and too little.
0: Trump says FEMA should return its responsibilities to the states. Which is odd, because states often bring in FEMA when they're unable to respond on their own. And anyway, it was the states that asked for FEMA in the first place. In 1978, the National Governors Association drew up plans for a streamlined one-stop shop for federal emergency response and delivered it to a sympathetic White House.
6: Washington President Carter proposed merging five big federal emergency preparation and disaster relief agencies into one agency as part of his reorganization plan.
7: Civil defense experts say it will provide much-needed communication between the state and federal levels.
0: In 1979, Jimmy Carter signed an executive order giving life to the Federal Emergency Management Agency. FEMA was a federal Frankenstein with a dual mission, Cold War civil defense and disaster relief. I wish I could illustrate this moment by playing you like a triumphant speech from President Carter or some colorful news footage, but either that stuff never existed or no one thought it was important enough to archive. Even the earliest employees at FEMA were confused about how to talk about it.
8: We had a new director there, and there was a message that went out to us that said that if we're referring to the agency publicly, we should say either Federal Emergency Management Agency or FEMA, because the word FEMA, he thought, sounded too much like a laxative.
0: This is Leo Bosner, a retired FEMA official who's taught me a lot about the earliest days of the agency. He was working as a flood insurance specialist with the Department of Housing and Urban Development in one of the offices that was folded into FEMA.
8: We're all working along in the office, and one day they tell us, okay, everybody go down to photo ID, you're getting new photo IDs. We walk down the stairs, get new photo IDs that say FEMA, turn in our photo IDs that say Housing and Urban Development, and then we're all told we're all getting new job titles, and our new job title is Emergency Management Specialist. And I'm thinking, what on God's earth is an emergency management specialist? Like, this is the end of my career. What kind of a dead-end job is it?
0: Leo would spend the next 30 years at FEMA. He eventually found really satisfying work helping hospitals and medical organizations prepare for floods, wildfires, and hurricanes. But less than 2 years after he started getting the hang of his new job, FEMA fell into a decade-long tailspin.
8: The big shift really didn't come until 1980.
9: Ronald Reagan appears to be heading toward a landslide electoral victory tonight across the United States.
8: Ronald Reagan got elected president, and there's a super U-turn from Jimmy Carter, who was mostly all about social welfare, and Ronald Reagan was more about national defense.
0: To run FEMA, Reagan picked someone who would stir up a lot of trouble for the agency, this man.
10: Only a masochist with a death wish would accept the job of directing FEMA.
0: Army Colonel Louis Chafrida, speaking here with a caller on Larry King's radio show.
11: I really don't believe that we can be saved if there is a nuclear war. I mean, how are you going to save me if you're blown up too?
10: Yeah, but you're not suggesting that because we both might be blown up by a nuclear war that we shouldn't have in place a system that would take care of us if there was an earthquake or a tidal wave or a hurricane or anything of that sort.
0: While Louis Chafrida paid lip service to FEMA's disaster relief mission, he was quietly funneling most of FEMA's budget towards Cold War civil defense. Leo Bosner.

0: All of a sudden, we start seeing all these military officers signing in at the login desk. We go, why are these military people here? What, military people go to floods or something? And then we learn little by little that FEMA's mission was really, really going to be to get ready for the big nuclear attack from the Soviet Union.
1: In the early 80s, Leo started to hear whispers about classified programs at the agency. Every day on his trip up the elevator at FEMA HQ, he'd ride by a secret fifth floor manned by a security guard. Mostly, he rolled his eyes at all the Cold War theater, wishing FEMA would focus more on preparing Americans for natural disasters, but he still wondered, what were they doing in there?
2: The majority of its funding,
1: Garrett Graff,
2: and about a third of its workforce was actually hidden in the nation's classified black budget, the special budget that Congress oversees that protects our most secret programs and capabilities. And FEMA on a daily basis is in charge of tracking the whereabouts of everyone in the presidential line of succession so that in the event of a nuclear war, it knows where all of those people are, how to get them to secure relocation sites like the Mount Weather bunker, and who would be best positioned to be the person who takes over as president of the United States in the event of a nuclear war.
1: I wonder if this classified continuity of government planning helps explain why there was so little media about FEMA when it was first created. I think the feds just didn't want to draw attention to their secret plans. That said, the coverage did pick up when the agency launched a controversial new initiative.
3: The head of emergency management, Louis Jafrida, says the heart of the proposal is crisis relocation.
4: What we want to accomplish is taking the maximum number of people from high-risk areas to areas of lesser risk.
1: A mass evacuation program.
2: There was sort of the sense of, well, if you could just get 20, 30, 50 miles away from a major city, you would at least have a chance to survive the initial blast from the nuclear weapons and then live into nuclear winter.
1: Government officials estimated that in the worst case, 60 million Americans could survive an attack. Can you imagine all those urbanites swamping small towns and rural areas? News reports at the time featured a mixture of fascination and incredulity.
5: My God, you're going to have modified anarchy after that sort of thing. How in the world are you going to coordinate the recovery and putting leadership back into place? How are you going to do that?
2: 60 million is still a lot of people. That is the modern population of France. Those people would need a functioning government and functioning infrastructure afterward.
1: This is where we start getting into the bizarre conspiracy theories that haunt FEMA today. In 1982, in an effort to game out some of these post-apocalyptic scenarios, President Ronald Reagan signed a secret executive order to create a covert program called Project 908.
2: That's 908, but they called it 908.
1: It pooled billions of dollars and top officials from the National Security Council, FEMA, and the FBI.
2: The FBI was in charge of pre-identifying buildings that could serve as refugee camps.
1: If I have this right, basically you had FBI agents working undercover for FEMA, traveling around the country, visiting warehouses, car shops, casinos, Walmarts, helping identify businesses that could be used to house citizens after a nuke was dropped on an American city?
2: Yes, and often without telling the businesses that they were being scouted for these purposes.
1: There was thankfully never a need to construct these refugee camps. But the secrecy went way deeper and darker. Just 5 years after the launch of Project 908, a bombshell report from the Miami Herald revealed that before Jafrida was asked to help run FEMA, he'd written his master's thesis on how the military could quell race riots by detaining millions of black people and putting them in concentration camps. Members of Congress were given a copy of his thesis during Jafrida's confirmation hearings, a horrifying detail that makes me think they considered this to be part of his qualifications for the job. The most damning part of that Miami Herald piece, though, was news that Jafrida had worked with Reagan's National Security Council to write plans for declaring martial law and putting the country temporarily under a sort of shadow government. And not just in the case of a nuke, but also in a so-called national crisis, like a war.
2: A bunch of this comes out in the late 1980s amid the Iran-Contra hearings and investigations. It turns out that Lieutenant Colonel Oliver North, who is the central figure at the White House of Iran-Contra, was also one of the planners for Project 908.
1: Oliver North was asked about these martial law plans during the Iran-Contra hearings.
6: Colonel North, in your work at the NSC, were you not assigned at one time to work on plans for the continuity of government in the event of a major disaster?
1: North was questioned by Texas Representative Jack Brooks. We see North pause and whisper to his attorney. Then the chairman of the hearings, Daniel K. Enoway, jumps in to respond on the government's behalf.
7: I believe that question touches upon a highly sensitive and classified area, so may I request that you not touch upon that, sir.
6: I was particularly concerned, Mr. Chairman, because I read in Miami papers and several others that there had been a plan, a contingency plan, that would suspend the American Constitution, and I was deeply concerned about it and wondered if that was the area in which he had worked. I believe that it was,
7: I most respectfully request that that matter not be touched upon at this stage.
1: The government never acknowledged any of this stuff until much of it was declassified years later. Louis Jafrida ended up resigning from FEMA for totally unrelated reasons following a congressional fraud investigation.
8: According to Senator Albert Gore, Jafrida had spent $170,000 of federal money to build a house on federal property for his own use.
1: By the start of the 90s, FEMA employee Leo Bosner was beyond tired of the dysfunction and the kooky national security schemes.
0: Frankly, for me, once that stuff was in the rearview mirror, it's like, fine, that's the trash. I hope they come on Friday and pick it up and dump it to the landfill. There were some pretty nutty people working back there then. Fortunately, nothing much ever came of that, except they ate up most of our budget.
1: He was eager for the agency to shift resources to preparing for floods and hurricanes. But all this doomsday planning had done a number on FEMA's reputation.
0: I would talk on my off-duty time to people on Capitol Hill or report news reporters and say, look, this is a dangerous thing. We're ignoring these natural disasters. And I was having lunch with a news reporter one day, and I'm telling him this, and the guy's looking really bored. He says, yeah, Leo, that's all really bad, but tell me about FEMA's secret plan to round up all the liberals in the country and put them in concentration camps.
1: What?
0: Yeah, I said, buddy, these people are so inept, they couldn't organize a two-car parade, and they're never going to round up everybody in the country. Come on, get out of here, will you?
1: Leo didn't know it at the time, but those FEMA camps conspiracy theories had started popping up in fringe message boards on the early internet.
9: The FEMA plans to imprison American citizens have generated a lot of interest in locating the potential prison camps throughout the country.
1: This woman, Linda Thompson, a sort of godmother of the right-wing militia movement, made a 1994 documentary, America Under Siege, which warned that FEMA was part of the New World Order, a global authoritarian takeover that would require rounding up anti-government dissidents.
9: These may be facilities that have other uses, but which could be quickly used to detain large numbers of people, such as this Amtrak facility in Beech Grove, Indiana.
1: Following in her footsteps a couple decades later were militia leaders like Stuart Rhodes of the Oath Keepers, one of the January 6th guys.
10: A lot of this stuff is dual use. They'll put together a detention center or an emergency center, supposedly for refugees from other countries.
1: And, as I mentioned, InfoWars host Alex Jones.
11: People are waking up in droves to the FEMA camps, to the New World Order, to the troops on the streets.
12: These FEMA camps.
1: And Glenn Beck, when he was still on Fox News.
12: I'm tired of hearing. You know about them?
1: Sure.
12: We've now, for several days, done research on them. I can't debunk them.
1: After whipping up this paranoia, Beck did eventually debunk the theory with help from the editor-in-chief of Popular Mechanics.
13: This is an Amtrak repair facility in Beech Grove, Indiana. We set a crew there the other day and we got
14: footage inside. Is this your video?
13: Yes. And sure enough, what did we find? They're repairing trains in there.
1: Remember how earlier Garrett Graff told us about stores like Walmart's being scoped out by the government to be used as refugee camps? They don't exist, but people on TikTok and YouTube still like to make videos about them.
15: It's like military-style entrance, kind of like a FEMA camp. Why in the hell does Walmart Supercenter need that? See the Walmart trucks?
1: These videos are low effort and easy to laugh off. But, I mean, if FEMA could operate a Mount Weather, why not a Mount Walmart?
2: The challenge of a lot of these conspiracies is that they have a germ of truth to them.
1: Garrett Graff.
2: In the early stages of the Cold War, J. Edgar Hoover at the FBI had pre-selected lists of suspected communists and political dissidents that he wanted to round up in the event of a nuclear war.
1: Not to mention the fact that the U.S. imprisoned over 100,000 Japanese Americans during World War II.
2: I think FEMA has always been in a difficult place. And this is true, by the way, across all of the continuity planning and doomsday planning. You just can't talk about these classified bunkers and classified operations, even if you're trying to debunk conspiracies.
1: The secrecy in and of itself is naturally going to feed conspiracy theories.
2: Absolutely.
1: The kicker to all this is that some of what the conspiracy theorists warned about is happening, just not to them. This past July, FEMA, under Kristi Noem's Department of Homeland Security, revealed a new program.
16: FEMA allocating $608 million in state grants for construction of detention centers.
1: Migrant detention centers, part of Trump's mass deportation program. The announcement came right around when Florida Governor Ron DeSantis opened Alligator Alcatraz, the notorious facility in the Everglades. And while he built the jail using state emergency funds intended for natural disasters, he claimed that federal reimbursement was on the way.
17: A spokesperson for the Department of Homeland Security confirms Florida did submit an application to FEMA and were awarded 2 days ago the full amount Florida applied for, $608 million.
1: The coverage made it sound like the money was in Florida's bank account. But at time of recording, those FEMA funds have actually been held up by Trump's Justice Department. Florida officials say the money is still likely, but who knows? Despite that uncertainty and many legal attempts aimed at closing it, Alligator Alcatraz remains open.
18: Amnesty International says immigrants held at the ICE jail in Florida were shackled inside a 2-foot-high metal cage and left outside without water for up to a day at a time. In a new report, they also detail unsanitary conditions, lights on 24 hours a day, poor quality food and water, and lack of privacy.
19: And while Governor DeSantis says the conditions are up to standard, the families of migrants being held inside are calling it a concentration camp.
2: That is the most real FEMA camp ever built.
1: What do you think it says that FEMA would actually use public funds for the very thing that has been a far-right boogeyman?
2: I mean, there is something uniquely dystopian about a right-wing government elected on the backs of the anti-government conspiracies that it is now implementing.
1: Coming up, for the first time, FEMA finds its groove.
20: They ought to change the name because the old FEMA has a pretty bad name, and the new one they're running now is a crackerjack agency.
1: This is On the Media.
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0: This is On the Media. I'm Michael Loewinger, and you're listening to the first episode of our series, American Emergency, the Movement to Kill FEMA. In my reporting, I learned that FEMA's Cold War mission to save America from nuclear war was met with a lot of suspicion, and understandably so. Case in point, when I was digging around in the National Archives, something that caught my eye was a tape curiously labeled FEMA Blues.
1: Seattle, Washington. Now, Seattle did a spunky thing the other day.
0: It turned out to be a comedy special from a guy named Mark Russell, which aired in 1982. He starts with this hokey bit about Louis Jafrida's nuclear evacuation plans. In an apparent effort to coax Seattle officials into participating, FEMA had offered to subsidize the city's mass relocation, which the city refused.
1: They turned down their allotment from the Federal Emergency Management Administration. I think it really stands for feeble exercise in mindless administration. You know what Seattle's allotment was? $17,000. Can you imagine that? I guess the money went to provide each resident with a free road map and a granola bar. And so, yeah.
0: After a bit of vamping, Russell calls up his band, The Buzzards.
1: It's our spunky, feisty little band. We only do this once a year.
0: To perform a song that I think captures the zeitgeist in the 80s.
1: Hit it, fellas! I got those Federal Emergency Management Administration blues, blues, blues, blues. 'Cause when you're hit, that's it. You either sit or stand and melt down in your shoes. Ooze, ooze, ooze. Don't need no federal bureaucrat to tell me where to go, so I can have my choice of roasting fast or slow. The Federal Emergency Management Administration blues.
0: According to its critics, FEMA's leaders were either mounting a comically pitiful defense against the nation's most pressing threat, or they were burning resources that would be better spent on responding to Mother Nature. Leo Bosner, that OG FEMA employee, was in the latter camp. As the 80s went on, he was busy trying to warn the press.
2: I was kind of in my whistleblower mode, letting them know that FEMA was spending all of its time doing nuclear stuff and not doing anything for these natural disasters.
0: If Ronald Reagan's FEMA was too active, too conniving, George Bush Sr.'s FEMA had the opposite problem. It was out to lunch. Daddy Bush left the agency leaderless for over a year, and he was punished for it in 1989 when a Category 5 storm came barreling off the Atlantic.
3: 2 weeks after Hurricane Hugo hit South Carolina, it's FEMA that is in the eye of the storm.
4: Only about 20% of FEMA's budget goes for disaster relief. FEMA is trying to live down a reputation for being slow, stingy, and distracted.
5: South Carolina Senator Ernest Hollings today accused FEMA of raw incompetence.
6: They're the sorriest bunch of bureaucratic jackasses I've ever worked with in my life.
2: FEMA did a terrible job.
0: Leo Bosner.
2: But I think the feeling was, well, that's a once-in-a-100-years thing. Except 3 years later, Hurricane Andrew hit in 92.
0: Another Category 5, one of the strongest in Florida's history.
2: And FEMA was on the front pages.
7: A barrage of criticism for its handling of the aftermath of Hurricane Andrew.
8: If we do not get more food and water in a very short period of time, we are going to have more casualties because we're going to have people who are dehydrated, who are without food.
0: After the storm, as journalists started digging into FEMA's dysfunction, they discovered a political backwater filled with unqualified Bush appointees.
7: Congressional records show that while at most federal agencies there is only one political appointee for every 3,000 government agencies, at FEMA there's one for every 300.
2: So the election for the president was only like 3 months later.
9: This election is a clarion call for our country to face the challenges of the end of the Cold War and the beginning of the next century.
0: Bill Clinton, the first Democrat to take the White House in 12 years, had seen how FEMA's reputation had dragged his predecessors. Unlike them, he understood that natural disasters are media spectacles, predictable, high-stakes dramas that generate a steady stream of coverage. So when Clinton came into office, he did something radical. He appointed somebody actually qualified to run FEMA. Somebody who would fundamentally transform the agency from a liability to a government success story. A man named James Lee Witt, who had served as the Arkansas Director of Emergency Management when Clinton was governor.
10: As governor of Arkansas, when I went to work for him there, he said, if it affects people's lives, and it's going to be in the media, then I want to know about it.
0: This is Witt speaking with C-SPAN in 1996.
11: Can you tell us the story of your very first meeting with Bill Clinton?
10: Absolutely. I never will forget it. It was in 1974, and I was coaching a Little League baseball team in Dardanelle, Arkansas.
0: When they first met, Clinton was a law professor and congressional candidate, and Witt ran a local construction company.
11: You didn't go to college.
10: No.
11: Do you ever have any second thoughts about that?
10: Sure, I guess anyone that has never been to college wish they had gone. But when I grew up, I was working.
11: What'd your father do?
10: He was a farmer.
0: Suffice to say, Witt's humble beginnings did not hold him back. And when he came to FEMA in 1993, he became the first leader in the agency's 14-year history with any professional experience managing domestic disasters.
2: Witt comes in, and that's when he totally started turning everything around.
0: How did he do that?
2: Well, a lot of it was really common sense. He knew there were all kinds of problems internal to FEMA. So he sends a memo to all hands, first official action, open door policy. So all of a sudden, he's getting all these employees coming in and giving him an earful of all the problems in the agency.
0: He collected all these ideas and got to work reorganizing the agency for what he called an all-hazards approach to emergency response.
2: Okay, if the FEMA employees might be needed in a disaster, what kind of jobs are they going to have to do? Let's train people for those jobs. He also made rosters of who would be on duty when during the disaster. And he said, okay, we're going to divide the employees here like into three teams, the red team, the white team, and the blue team. Yay, the flag, right? If you're on the red team, you're on call for disasters during January. February, if you're on the white team, you're on call. Then he even breaks it down into night shifts and day shifts. Now, this does not take like a PhD in higher mathematics to come up with this. And people could say, God, this is common sense. And my answer is, yeah, but nobody did it before.
0: And when did you get a sense that like people out there in the public were taking notice?
2: Well, that was one of the other really smart things that Mr. Witt did. Back in the Cold War days, FEMA kept the news media at bay, like, go away, keep out, keep out, keep out. And so that just added to the suspicion. Well, Witt opened the doors to it. The news media could come into our emergency operations center right there in Washington, D.C., and they could observe things, and they could even interview us.
0: Witt relished speaking with the press. He seemed to genuinely want to explain how the agency worked. Within a year of joining FEMA, he began chipping away at its secret black budget, declassifying much of that doomsday planning and diverting a whole bunch of its resources to natural disasters. The agency began to see the fruits of all these new reforms during Witt's first major test as administrator.
10: It started in 1993 with the flood on the Mississippi River. Affected nine states. And the devastation was just unreal.
12: The water kept on coming. Small river towns were swallowed up. Over 54,000 people were forced to evacuate and leave behind homes and belongings.
0: Though it was far from perfect, a New York Times headline about FEMA's actions following the floods reads, "In this emergency, agency wins praise for its response." The tide was turning for FEMA's reputation.
13: They ought to change the name because the old FEMA has a pretty bad name, and the new one they're running now is a crackerjack agency.
10: President Clinton and I was talking about it. And Governor Carnahan, Missouri.
0: James Lee Witt.
10: And I said, you know, Mr. President, we can't let people build back in those areas that flooded. And we were able to buy out on a voluntary basis and relocate people out of the floodplain so they'd never flood again. In Missouri alone, we bought out over 4,000 pieces of property.
0: 30 years later, this type of policy is considered a core tenet of good emergency management. Recent studies vindicate Witt's approach. Research shows that for every dollar spent on mitigation, $6 are saved down the line.
2: During the 90s, FEMA had gotten to be so well known. In 1996, President Clinton publicly elevated James Lee Witt to cabinet level, saying he's done such a great job here. That's how it was.
0: You could probably tell from the way he talks about it, Leo Bosner was so proud of his agency during the 90s. Some of its greatest work, he says, was visible on one of the darkest days for the country.
2: That April morning in 1995, we're all at work like normal. All of a sudden,
14: a plume of smoke rising in the air. If you are anywhere downtown, you probably heard it and felt it, an explosion of some kind.
2: People are yelling because on the TV screen, oh my God, there's been a bomb in Oklahoma City.
14: We have been able to confirm right now an explosion at the federal court building downtown.
2: Within like a few minutes, my pager's going off, and we're seeing all this action suddenly, very organized action going on. Our regional office in Texas, within 1 hour, was on the phone with Oklahoma, and they decided that what was needed most from FEMA was our specialized search and rescue teams who had special tools and training to go into collapsed concrete buildings, which is not a simple thing to do. And our search and rescue teams were then deployed there within a couple of hours.
1: So they were quick.
2: Oh, yeah. That's when you could really see that FEMA is real and we could do things.
15: The reinforcements showed up tonight. At the center of it all, of course, is the bombed-out shell of the federal office building. And in its shadow, the exhausted, who for a day and a half now have sifted through its debris and counted its dead and seen up close why they call it terror.
1: The bombing was part of an alarming trend. Anti-government extremists were becoming more active and more violent. After the attack, the White House brought in a new number two official at FEMA, a man with experience monitoring and investigating terrorism, including far-right militias.
16: I'm Mike Walker, the deputy director of FEMA, and I'm one of the newest employees of FEMA.
17: Mike's a legend in the business.
1: Tim Manning held the same deputy director role during the Obama administration. Now he's a professor at Georgetown University, but earlier in his career, Mike Walker was his mentor.
17: Mike's been confirmed by the Senate. He's held a number of senior roles. He's been around, seen, and been part of just about everything in the past 40 plus years of emergency management and Homeland Security.
1: When Tim was preparing for his own Senate confirmation hearings, Mike warned Tim about the job he was about to take at FEMA. Mike told him a story that's never been reported before now. It happened in 1999.
17: He's in the new role at FEMA. He was gone a lot. These are very demanding jobs. Traveling around the country, doing with disaster response.
1: He was commuting often between FEMA headquarters in D.C. and his home in West Virginia, where he lived with his wife.
17: He needed help around the house, and there was a person in the neighborhood who came by and offered his services as a handyman.
1: For a few weeks, the handyman comes by to repair windows, fix doors, whatever it might be, and Mike and his wife were pretty happy with his work. Until...
17: he got a call from the FBI one day asking if he knew who this person was. Mike said, well, yeah, he's our handyman doing work for us. And the FBI said, well, he's not. He's actually undercover. He's a militia member who was sent here to get close to you and watch your movements, figure out your patterns, try to collect information. He's there surveilling you as a spy.
1: Oh, my God.
17: Fortunately, nothing dangerous ever happened for Mike or his family. I suppose having an undercover militia operative in your home for a time is dangerous in itself. I don't know whatever kind of dangerous plots might have been in the works before the FBI figured out who he was and what was happening and interdicted.
1: I mean, when I hear this story, it doesn't sound real. It sounds like a movie, like noir.
17: Yeah, I wish it was a noir fiction. It's the kind of thing that you're always worried about and, you know, you think about in the middle of the night, is my family safe and am I doing all the right things? And you think about that and it's like, oh, that's so far-fetched. That would never happen. But, you know, here it did happen.
1: When I first heard this story, I thought it could be explained simply by the rise of extremist militia groups in America. But the more I learned about FEMA, its secretive origins, its unhinged leadership under Reagan, the more I realized that the agency that was born of the paranoias of the 20th century had been met with paranoia in return. While reporting this series, I spoke to FEMA workers from just about every era of the agency, and I've heard too many stories of threats from conspiracy theorists to chase them all down. But for now, here's one more. A FEMA official from the 90s told me that he'd seen FEMA head James Lee Witt walking around with a U.S. Marshal security detail, but never learned why. After some digging, I discovered that in 1998, Witt was asked to meet with the FBI. An agent told him that a militia group had been selling VHS tapes with his home address and information on his kids and wife. The death threats were credible enough that Witt was told to stop taking public transportation to work early in the morning.
0: These plots against FEMA's leadership foreshadow its current day unraveling. During Hurricane Helene in 2024, conspiracy theories once again led to death threats against the agency's top brass. Months later, when President Donald Trump re-entered office, he and his allies seized on lies about FEMA as justification for slashing its staff and public programs. We now find ourselves in the midst of disaster season, with the threat of deadly wildfires and floods looming, with our emergency management system on life support. Its fate now lies in the hands of Cameron Hamilton, Trump's pick to lead the agency. You can hear my revealing interview with him and more of the wild history that brought us here in the rest of our series. Just search American Emergency, The Movement to Kill FEMA in your podcast app or visit our website onthemedia.org. That's it for this week's show. This series is reported and hosted by me, Michael Loewinger, with additional writing and reporting from
18: me, Eloise Blondio, On the Media's senior producer. Jared Bartman designed the artwork for this series. Our fact checker is Tom Colligan. Original music and mixing from Jared Paul. American Emergency was edited by executive producer Katia Rogers.
0: Special thanks to Samantha Montano and Michael Cohen. On the Media is produced by WNYC. 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

0: Scott Tong, law enforcement has incorporated artificial intelligence into its work for, say, assisting dispatchers, tracking suspects, patrolling. Some experts wonder if it's all going too fast.
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8: You know, Europe keeps coming up with regulations, ladies and gentlemen. Now, in a drive to cut waste and improve public health, new European Union rules have taken effect, banning high levels of forever chemicals in the packaging of food. Under the regulation, any new packaging products entering the market will now have to meet tighter standards if designed to come into contact with food. The PFAS, forever chemicals, have been linked to increased risks of certain cancers and other health conditions. Although the amount of material people are exposed to from food packaging is usually low, according to Deutsche Welle, scientists are worried about the long-term effects of those. After all, PFAS are highly persistent chemicals and accumulate in the body. You got some in you. And the environment. PFAS, forever chemicals, are used to make paper and cardboard packaging, both grease and water resistant, and are found in everything from pizza boxes to TV dinners. Mm-mm. Packaging with lower forever chemicals reduces the risk of these persistent things migrating into food or the natural world when the packaging is thrown away. The new rules are in addition to curbs on bisphenol A, BPA, in food contact materials. That rule took effect across the EU last month. Will they never stop with the regulations, these Europeans? Hello, welcome to the show.
9: I'm standing.

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1: I'm Evan Dawson. Monday on The Next Connections, it's been hard times for the craft beer industry. National data shows that 60% of breweries reported declines in sales in the last year. But a national group says there are reasons to think things are looking up for craft brewers. Guest host Julie Phillip talks with local brewers about the state of the industry, and we preview the Flower City Brewers Fest.
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0: President Trump's latest financial disclosure shows that he earned more than $2 billion in his first year back in office. The majority of that income came from one place, the largely unregulated world of cryptocurrency. What do we know about the scale of the president's wealth? And does his personal enrichment conflict with the national interest? That's next time on 1A.
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0: Scott Tong, law enforcement has incorporated artificial intelligence into its work for, say, assisting dispatchers, tracking suspects, patrolling. Some experts wonder if it's all going too fast.
1: I have covered surveillance technology for more than a decade, and I've never seen anything like this.
0: Next time, here and now.
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4: 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I'm Sasha Pfeiffer.
5: And I'm Michelle Martin. President Trump's One Big Beautiful Bill Act is expected to dramatically cut money for Medicaid, which pays for medical care for low-income and disabled Americans. Cuts to the program could reach nearly $1 trillion over a decade. That has alarmed rural hospitals and doctors because many of their patients depend on the program. In response to those concerns, Congress added $50 billion to the bill to shore up rural health infrastructure. Iowa Public Radio's Natalie Krebs reports on how health officials are trying to figure out how to make the best use of that money.
6: The money that Congress added to Trump's massive tax and spending bill is called the Rural Health Transformation Program. And Mahaska Health in Oskaloosa, Iowa, has already received more than $3 million that will be used for a new PET scanner to detect cancer. CEO Kevin Durandi steps into a suite of empty offices filled with various cardboard boxes, storage bins, and office furniture.
7: So this will all be gutted, and the PET CT will be housed over here.
6: Durandi says the grant funding will allow the hospital to replace a scanner on a mobile truck years ahead of schedule, and Mahaska Health will be able to do more than twice as many scans as it now conducts.
7: To have an in-house PET CT where we can scan patients 5 days a week is significant to reduce the diagnosis to treatment times.
6: Iowa health officials say in addition to investing money in rural cancer care, they also plan to use the federal dollars for telehealth infrastructure and mobile care units, among other things. The state hopes to draw down a total of $1 billion from the Rural Health Transformation Program over 5 years. It's received $209 million in this first year. Larry Johnson is the principal deputy director at the Iowa Department of Health and Human Services. He says the state wants to spend the money quickly.
8: Because if you don't spend the money on the projects that you tell the federal government you're going to, they're going to claw the money back. So we actually are hoping we're organized enough to get it done that we hope to take money from states that aren't able to do what we are.
6: Iowa officials say they see the Rural Health Fund as a separate investment, regardless of what happens with Medicaid. But most healthcare workers in rural communities are looking at the new funds in the context of the looming cuts to Medicaid, says Timothy McBride, a public health professor at Washington University in St. Louis.
9: It's like, yes, I mean, certainly an unequivocally good thing for rural to get this $50 billion relative to not having it, but the net effect of all this is going to be negative.
6: According to the nonpartisan health policy think tank KFF, even if Iowa gets $1 billion from the Rural Health Fund, the Medicaid loss for rural health care facilities in the state will total nearly $4 billion over a 10-year span. Iowa Hospital Association President Chris Mitchell says that's a huge concern for rural hospitals.
10: As soon as the rural health transformation dollars go away, then the Medicaid cuts start to come into place. And that's not a temporary proposition. That is ongoing.
6: In Western Iowa, Brett Altman, the CEO of Cass Health, agrees. He says while his hospital will also get nearly $3 million for a PET scanner, that money from the Rural Health Fund won't come close to making up for the reduction in Medicaid funding he's anticipating.
11: When you break it down to the ridiculous, we know that more than half that money isn't going to hospitals.
6: Still, Altman and others say they have to try to get what they can, since rural hospitals face such an uncertain financial situation. For NPR News, I'm Natalie Krebs in Des Moines.
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12: 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And does his personal enrichment conflict with the national interest? 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

0: President Trump's latest financial disclosure shows that he earned more than $2 billion in his first year back in office. The majority of that income came from one place, the largely unregulated world of cryptocurrency. What do we know about the scale of the president's wealth? And does his personal enrichment conflict with the national interest? That's next time on 1A.
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0: I'm Evan Dawson. Monday on The Next Connections, it's been hard times for the craft beer industry. National data shows that 60% of breweries reported declines in sales in the last year. But a national group says there are reasons to think things are looking up for craft brewers. Guest host Julie Phillip talks with local brewers about the state of the industry, and we preview the Flower City Brewers Fest.
1: 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And from DSP Shows, presenting Marcus King Band on September 13th and Trampled by Turtles on September 16th at the State Theater of Ithaca. 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

0: Franklin Scott Tong, law enforcement has incorporated artificial intelligence into its work. For, say, assisting dispatchers, tracking suspects, patrolling. Some experts wonder if it's all going too fast.
1: I have covered surveillance technology for more than a decade, and I've never seen anything like this.
0: Next time, here and now.
2: 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Our forecast from FLXweather.com, Drew says you can count on clouds and rain, mostly cloudy today, with occasional scattered showers, highs in the upper 70s. Mostly cloudy with lingering showers tonight, overnight lows in the mid-60s. Sun and clouds Tuesday with slight chance for showers, highs in the upper 70s. 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
1: Tens of millions of Americans rely on public transportation to get around. For decades, federal funding has been key for getting billions of dollars of grant money to local communities to support and expand public transit. But in President Trump's second term, that investment has ground to a halt. How stalling federal support could affect the future of public transit. Next time on 1A.
2: 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He'll also talk about diets he's tested and the often contradictory information about what's healthy to eat and what's not. 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
3: 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Our forecast from FLXweather.com, Drew says you can count on clouds and rain, mostly cloudy today, with occasional scattered showers, highs in the upper 70s. Mostly cloudy with lingering showers tonight, overnight lows in the mid-60s. Sun and clouds Tuesday with slight chance for showers, highs in the upper 70s. 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
4: From WXXI News, I'm Julie Phillip, filling in for Evan Dawson, and this is Connections. Today on Connections, a toast to the craft beer industry. As New York's brewers and aficionados get ready for the Flower City Brewers Fest. For the 21 and over crowd, it's an opportunity to cheer on the people who keep the industry alive. The brewers, the bartenders, the artists, truck drivers, and fans. But the celebration takes place against a backdrop of increasing financial pressure. Across the country, more breweries closed than opened last year. What was once considered a booming industry is now scaling back on production and hiring. Today, we talked to the executive director of the New York State Brewers Association and some local brewers to find out what's going on and what might happen next. That's all coming up on Connections after this news.
5: Live from NPR News in Washington, I'm Louise Schiavone. At least six people are dead from a Ukrainian rocket fired across the border into Russia. The attack is the latest in ongoing tit-for-tat strikes between the two countries using missiles and drones. From Moscow, NPR's Charles Maines has details.
6: It's unclear what exactly Ukraine was targeting when its rocket struck the border region of Belgorod. Russia's local acting governor only said a structure had been hit and that among the victims was a teenage boy. In addition to military installations, Ukraine has increasingly attacked Russian energy and logistics sites, soft targets that Kyiv claims are legitimate because they aid the Russian war effort and mirror Russia's own strikes on civilian infrastructure. Ukrainian drone strikes on Russia's vast oil sector in particular have caused on-again, off-again gas shortages this summer, and long lines were back at gas stations this weekend, that despite reports of the arrival of reserve fuel from India to alleviate the crisis. Charles Maines, NPR News, Moscow.
5: The USS Washington is on its way to the Middle East to relieve the USS Lincoln, its 5,000 sailors deployed for more than 200 days. The Lincoln has been at the center of concerns over mental health issues, as well as a lack of fresh food and supplies. From Norfolk, Virginia, reporter Steve Walsh with member station WHRO has more.
7: USS George Washington is now on its way to relieve USS Lincoln with their 5,000 sailors. It's hard to pinpoint when the Washington will arrive. Normally, you would expect both carriers to remain in the region for a week or so, but a Navy official who wasn't authorized to speak publicly told me that there is no standard handoff period, so the Lincoln could leave rather quickly once USS Washington arrives in the region.
5: Reporter Steve Walsh with member station WHRO in Norfolk. Opening statements are scheduled to begin in Las Vegas at this hour in the trial of the man accused of playing a key role in the 1996 murder of rap artist Tupac Shakur. Steve Futterman reports.
8: Prosecutors will accuse Dwayne Davis, a former powerful gang leader, of orchestrating the killing. He will not be accused of pulling the trigger, but rather putting together all the elements that ended with Shakur being shot. The key evidence will be Davis's own words in interviews and in a 2019 memoir where he says he supplied the gun used in the murder and was in the car that drove up alongside Shakur. The defense is expected to claim that Davis was fabricating and embellishing. Shakur's cousin, William Lassane, does not believe the explanation.
9: Of course, he's going to evade accountability by saying that he embellished for the last 15 years.
8: Davis now also claims he wasn't even in Las Vegas the night of the killing. For NPR News, I'm Steve Futterman in Las Vegas.
5: On Wall Street at this hour, the Dow off 194, the Nasdaq up 27. 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
10: You're listening to WXXI News. I'm Michaela Singleton. The massive fire that devastated the Pallet Express facility on Lyle Avenue is now being investigated as an arson. Rochester police are reportedly looking for a person of interest. However, Captain Greg Bellow writes in the update that RPD will not name or give identifying info on this person. That is because they are not a suspect. Bellow says he just wants to talk. The five-alarm fire back in June took 2 days for Rochester firefighters to put out. In response, the city of Rochester took to the state Supreme Court seeking to evacuate the business's second location on Buffalo Road. They claimed it did not have the fire suppression system needed to prevent another incident. Changes that would strip away most federal requirements surrounding the Head Start program have the potential to destroy what organizers call one of the most preeminent early childhood education programs across the nation. Jerome Underwood leads Action for a Better Community, and for decades, it's operated the Head Start program for Monroe County children and families in poverty.
11: This works, and it works for families, and it has for 60 years. Is it perfect? Of course not. And that's why we say if there are going to be any changes to the performance standards, they should be to improve it, not tear it apart.
10: The Trump administration says the changes should save money, increase local control, and allow the program to serve more kids by increasing class sizes. Underwood says that bigger class sizes could reduce quality. And he also questions the intent since the administration has targeted Medicaid and SNAP food assistance. Now, you may have noticed between 9 and 11:30 a.m. today, some of our programming was off the air. That includes the television stations, Classical 91.5, 88.5 The Root, and 105.9 FM. 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
4: From WXXI News, this is Connections. I'm Julie Phillip, filling in for Evan Dawson. Our connection this hour was made in a local craft brewery. You got it. We're talking about beer and the people who brew it, serve it, distribute it, sell it, make labels, and last but not least, drink it. They're the people keeping the craft beer industry alive, and this week they are the main focus of the Flower City Brewers Fest Friday night at the Rochester Public Market. But the celebration takes place against a backdrop of challenging times for this once booming industry, production production is down, sales are down. More of the nation's craft breweries closed last year than opened. Some say it's a correction. An article in the Rochester Beacon this spring noted tight margins have always been a part of the game, but quote, for a long stretch of the 2010s, that demanding reality was papered over by growth. But others say it's more nuanced than that. A changing world means breweries need to rethink just about everything if they want to keep the taps running. This hour, we're going to find out more about the festival and the industry itself with my guests here in studio. Let me introduce them. I begin with Paul Leone. He is Executive Director of the New York State Brewers Association.
13: Thanks for joining us. Hi, Julie. Thank you.
4: We have Jeff Ching, Managing Partner at Strange Bird Brewing. Thanks.
14: Hi. Nice to be here.
4: And Andy Cook, owner and head brewer at Swiftwater Brewing. Nice to see you.
15: Nice to see you. Thanks for having me.
4: Thanks. So I want to start out just setting the stage for people with a quick definition of what a craft brewer is, so we know what we're talking about. Why don't we start with you, Paul?
13: Well, that's a broad one. I would say a craft brewery is basically a smaller brewery. It wouldn't include the bigger breweries like Anheuser-Busch. It would include, for those listening to this station, like the Swiftwaters and the Strange Birds and the Spotted Octopuses and all of those smaller breweries that are, in the technical term, just under 2 million barrels of beer a year, which is, most breweries in New York make about 500 barrels a year, so small.
4: Okay, and Andy, I want to ask you, what made you want to be a craft brewer to begin with?
15: I just really loved making. I actually got into it because I loved making food, and that kind of grew extended into beverages as well. And when I found out I could make my own beer, I was all about it.
4: Okay. And, I was surprised to find out a little bit about the history of this festival and the industry. This is the 32nd year of the festival. That really surprised me.
13: 32 years. Yeah, there's no festival in the state of New York that it's gone on this long. And so, it started 32 years ago with John Erlob and Rohrbach Brewing Company in a little parking lot not far from this station, and has gone through some different places and was at the ball field for a little while. And now we're at, I think, the very best location we could be at is the Rochester Public Market.
4: Mm-hmm. And we're going to get into all the details of the festival later in the program. But first, I want to talk about what's going on in the industry itself right now. Nationwide, 60% of craft breweries reported declining production in 2025 compared to 39% reporting growth. So let's break it down. How do things look first in New York State, across the state with breweries, and then I want to talk to you guys. So, Paul, could you talk about what the industry is looking like statewide?
13: Sure. When I started as the first executive director of the Brewers Association in New York State in 2013, and when I was hired, there were 135 breweries. Today, at our peak, actually, just a few years ago, we are at 535, so the second most. Now we're hovering around 500. And before COVID, we were opening a brewery about one every 8 days. And so the growth was really just massive and quick and never sustainable. And I think that's what people, are when they say, oh, we're at this big downturn. It's like, well, there was no way we were going to continue to open brewery every 8 days. And then nobody had a pandemic on their bingo card and all of those things that happened. And so, New York State, where we are right now is, yes, breweries, you're starting to see some breweries close. You read about that, but you're still seeing breweries open. And we're still hovering around 490 to 500 breweries.
4: Okay. So in the past year, have you seen a more significant decline, or it's just been kind of a steady decline over the past 5 or 6 years?
13: It has been, it's been more noticeable over the last few years, I think for a variety of reasons with some folks. And you're starting to see breweries open continually. So, I say we're flat in New York State, and especially in the Rochester area is where we're, and are you going to see more breweries close? Sure. It's going to happen. It's a business, and not all businesses are going to make it, but you're still going to see some open.
4: Okay, and we're going to get into some more of the reasons. I want to ask you, starting with you, Jeff, with Strange Bird Brewing, you guys actually seem to be doing pretty well, but how are you seeing the state of the industry now?
16: From our perspective, we've had growth year over year. We started with selling about 500 barrels of beer when we opened in 2021, and we're approaching 2,000 barrels in 2026. So we've had consistent growth. Our tap room has been very busy. We offer a full restaurant and other beverages, but craft beer is still our primary revenue source, and it's been good.
4: So you haven't seen any decline in production, sales, that kind of thing?
16: No, we've been able to add sales accounts throughout New York State. Now we're delivering down in New York City, Buffalo and Syracuse. Okay. It's been really positive for
4: us. Good to hear. How about you over at Swiftwater?
15: Yeah, so we've kind of gone in the opposite direction as Strange Bird, and we were distributed throughout New York State and New Jersey up until about 22 or so, and we've kind of slowly retracted. So that's led to less production by gallons. But we're selling more of it, directly out of house, out of the front of the house. And then also, we're self-distributing to a few retailers in Rochester. So while we, while the volume is down, the revenue is actually up. So, I don't know, you can slice it either way, but, we're essentially, we kind of cut out the middleman a little bit, so we're able to make more while we're making less beer.
4: Okay, would you say you're a thriving brewery?
15: It depends on your definition of thriving. We're profitable, so that's the number one goal, right? Is to be able to pay our staff well and still have money left over to pay all the other bills.
4: Okay, we're going to get into some of the challenges. There seems to be a slight disagreement over whether, as you stated, this is really a correction to an industry that was just growing too fast, too quickly, and others saying no. And I'm sure we can get into the very specific challenges. There's a lot of other things going on that are just making it tough in an industry that's always had a pretty tight margin. So first, let's talk about the viewpoint that this is simply a correction. You touched on it before, but can I hear more about that?
13: Yeah, I mean, again, it was never sustainable. I know there's this pizza shop analogy. You know, when a pizza shop opens, all the time when they close, nobody says, "Oh, the industry's in trouble. That's it. No more pizza shops anywhere." And so that's kind of where the brewing industry is right now. To what you just mentioned, I think that the challenge since 2020, and I know, Jeff just said they opened in 21, but really they were supposed to open earlier. And I remember, you guys were paralyzed with fear over a pandemic. And then ever since 2020, correct me if I'm wrong, but there's never been a predictable year of like, oh, this year is going to be great, or we're going to do this. There's always been a challenge year after year. And, right now, I think the biggest challenge for breweries is economic, where we are in

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1: It's more than doubled. I think that's right. It's about doubled. So, you know, it's not really that surprising that if those costs are doubling or are close to it over that period of time, you know, it's just simple math. The cost of a pint has to go up as well.
2: And you're talking about Will Cleveland, the beer expert in town that wrote this article.
1: Correct.
2: So are you getting pushback from customers on that $8 pint?
1: Every now and again, but I would say it's pretty rare. You know, I think most of our customers do realize that nothing has gotten cheaper over the last 12 years.
2: So, not for anyone.
1: And we also do, we make a light lager that is very affordable for us to make. And so we price that accordingly. So, you know, you can walk in and get, a pint for much less than $8. I think maybe that is starting to turn around. I think for a while after COVID, it was really hard to talk people into coming out to have a few pints in a meal. I think we're seeing this year, about a 12% growth in traffic, at our restaurant, which is super exciting for me, for sure.
2: So that wasn't as much related to the cost as to fear of getting sick.
1: It's so hard to say. Like, yeah. You know, I do think that I grew up in a rural area in New York, and I hang out in a small town in the Adirondacks, and living in Rochester, we always took it much more seriously, as far as like masking and like social distancing. We did way more of that. And then I think it hung on longer in urban areas. So for us being located in the center of Rochester, maybe we saw traffic pick up over the 5 years since 2020 rather than, you know, where I grew up in a super rural area. The restaurants pop back like a year later, you know.
2: Okay. So looking at it statewide, there was a lot of discussion about this $8 pint in mm-hmm. Rochester. How does it compare to the rest of the state in terms of the cost of a pint and then also what people anticipate?
3: Well, I mean, it's depending on where you are in the state. I mean, I think if you go to Manhattan, you're seeing $12 pints. And the interesting thing about the $8 pint, $12 pint, $9 pint, $24 four-pack is the margins are still so thin for the breweries that are selling these beers at that cost. And I think maybe the public doesn't understand that. They think, oh, they're raising prices so that they can, you know, make more money. And I think they're raising prices because they have to. And that's the issue that they're all challenged right now. So yeah, downstate, you know, it wouldn't be uncommon to see $10, $12. Down New York City, Long Island, upstate. Yeah, we finally, you know, it used to be 5-6. There's now 7-8. Even mm-hmm. 9 mm-hmm. in some places, out of sheer survival.
2: Right. Okay. So the one thing that also is not discussed when we talk about the industry so much is that the economic impact of the industry, you know, we're all talking, oh, can we go get a beer? That's the impact of this. But there is a very real economic impact on the state as a whole. Do you want to walk through some of those numbers?
3: What the brewery's impact mm-hmm. is? Yeah, we're a $4.8 billion economic impact right now in the state of New York, which makes us number two in the country. So it's the volume, it's the number of breweries. And it's also involved in the amount of tourism. And so the last study that we did was 24. So yeah, $4.8 billion, 20,000 jobs. So we're pretty healthy economic impact. We benefit, you know, the fact that the great thing about beer is bipartisan. And the one thing that Albany has always really done on both sides of the aisle is support this industry and the wine industry and the cider industry and the spirits industry. And so our laws in New York are generally a lot more liberal than most other states. Andy mentioned it earlier. They can self-distribute. There's still a lot of states, southern states, that they can't even deliver their own beer. And there's even some states that, you know, have challenges of how much beer they can sell over the counter. So,

0: in New York, because of both sides, really just supporting this industry, we've been able to grow and been a good economic impact back to the state.
1: Okay. And Jeff, one of the things that people are saying is, and we're seeing it kind of the same thing that happened with the breweries as with the cannabis industry. You see one opening about every day somewhere in Rochester, it seems like. Is that affecting your business? Are people, do you see the cannabis industry, the legalization of that in New York, as a competitor to you?
2: No, I don't see it as a competitor. We don't really have any guests coming in-house, you know, requesting cannabis seltzers, or we don't really see a drop off in our restaurant sales in that term. I think we've seen restaurant growth and people in house, and I think what Andy mentioned, there has been a bit of a social rebound and people wanting to come together and experience things out of their house. So I think breweries provide a great place to do that.
1: So you guys aren't seeing people choosing cannabis over alcohol?
2: No,
1: that's not really on your radar. Okay, good.
3: Not that I've seen. Yeah.
1: Okay. And you touched on this before, Andy, and it was also in the Beacon article. You were, you said, and it's kind of a quote here, it no longer makes a lot of sense for breweries to try to be Wegmans brands. Why did that make sense before, and why doesn't it make sense now?
3: Well, I don't know. I think, you know, in rethinking that, like, I think it's very brewery specific. So, you know, I think Strange Bird is at the size where they have the staffing set up to do the selling into Wegmans. And, you know, I think from my perspective, it no longer made sense to chase that volume because the distribution channel has become much harder to work through and much less accommodating to smaller brands, I would
1: say.
3: And
1: as you're downsizing a little bit, so what is that distribution the requirements that make it so hard?
3: I think in order to work with a distributor, I think that you need to invest a lot in the staffing to work alongside that distributor and sell the beer into bars and restaurants. And 10 years ago when we started distributing, we had a great distribution partner that really provided the sales staff for us, because we couldn't afford to hire somebody full time to do that. And it was just like another one of my side jobs. So they were really good to work with at that time. I think it's not like any one distributor. It's really just the whole business model has changed so that they're really not interested in bringing on smaller brands, or if they are, then they're not very interested in, you know, we'll sell these three brands that you make because we know that they've been selling well for the last 5 years. But like this new thing, we're not really interested in. So, you know, it just got a lot more challenging since COVID, I would say. And I'm sure there are a lot of reasons that went into that, but it kind of all added up to that it just doesn't make sense for us at our size.
1: Keep it small, but for Strange Bird, it does.
2: Yeah, it was unique for us, as Paul mentioned. We were building our building out in 2020, and so we realized we had to pivot. Our original concept was to sell all the beer across the bar. We never had any intention really to distribute our beer, but that quickly changed, and so we opened only selling beer in package out of the brewery without the restaurant open, and then we had to start utilizing the self-distro distribution opportunities. And so when the restaurant finally opened, it wasn't really something we could just say, we're going to stop doing self-distribution. And so we kind of had to figure out the best way to do that. But we have a small, devoted, hardworking group of guys that make up our distribution team. And, you know, and even Mika, our owner, one of our partners, and myself, we're out, you know, running beer to accounts as best we can. But, yeah, I think the hiring and working with an outside distributor is really tough to do.
1: The middleman.
2: Yeah,
1: they're going to take a part of the profits, right?
0: Yeah, and those listening that don't understand how it works, like, we're still bound by the three-tier system, which was created right after Prohibition nearly 100 years ago. So you have the manufacturing tier, the breweries, they have to go through the wholesale tier, that has to go to the retail tier, and everybody gets a cut. And Fred Matt, who owns FX Matt Brewing, used to put it really great. He said, would you rather make $7 a pint or $7 a case? And so it really is a volume business, and it's not for everybody. It's really hard to get into distribution. And the distributors distribute beer. They don't sell beer. And so, you know, you have to hire salespeople, and there's cost to that as well. So it's not for everybody. But the breweries, 90%+ of the breweries in the state of New York and even in the Rochester area really are just going to make more money off the cross their bar, as the original plan was, than it is to get into wholesale.
1: Okay, so it's pretty, maybe not rare, but fewer breweries get into this distribution model than not, right?
0: Yeah, and most of them shouldn't, because it's complex and costly and all of that. So.
1: Okay. All right, we're going to take a short break, and when we come back, we will continue our conversation about the craft beer industry and learn more about the Flower City Brewers Fest with our guests, Paul Leon, Executive Director of the New York State Brewers Association, Jeff Ching, Managing Partner at Strange Bird Brewing, and Andy Cook, owner and head brewer at Swiftwater Brewing. We'll be right back.
4: 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Coming up in our second hour, Connection Summer Sessions continues. This week's series of special rebroadcasts focuses on aging. Dementia affects nearly 6 million Americans and causes more than 100,000 deaths each year in the United States. For caregivers, that can mean myriad challenges. In the special rebroadcast, we discuss what the experts say and we hear from a local caregiver.
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1: And welcome back to Connections. We're talking about the craft beer industry with our guest, Paul Leon, Executive Director of the New York State Brewers Association, the Managing Partner of Strange Bird Brewing, Jeff Ching, and Andy Cook, owner and head brewer at Swiftwater Brewing. If you'd like to join the conversation, 263-9994 or 844-295-TALK for toll-free calling. That's 844-295-8255. Or you can email us at connections@wxxi.org. And you can also leave comments on the WXXI News YouTube live stream. Lots of ways to get involved with our conversation. So let's talk about moving forward. It sounds like both of you have already thought about the model that you think will work best for you. Where are you in terms of implementing changes to the model? Where do you see yourselves going? I'll start with you, Andy.
3: Yeah, I think really Strange Bird and Swiftwater are fairly similar in that we really put a large focus on the food component of our experience, brewing experience, brewery experience. And I would say we both make fantastic food as well. So we're always continuing to push that. And then, you know, I think one thing that I've really been focusing on lately is just we're primarily a brewery, so we're really passionate about making beer, but we get a lot of groups of 10 people and one or two of them don't drink beer. So we're really pushing forward with expanding our wine and cocktail program as well. So our focus is really just to make sure that everyone in that group of 10 people will find something that they'll enjoy.
1: And how about you?
2: I agree wholeheartedly with Andy on that. The brewery, coming into the restaurant and the brewery is a social experience, and we recognize that we want to attract, you know, as many people in as possible to have fun and celebrate, but there's a lot of different requirements that people have to go out and spend their money. And so we've had a cocktail program and a full bar since we opened. Non-alcoholic drinks are a big part of that, and we're actually rolling out a non-alcoholic beer this fall. So those are all things that we have to do every day to just be competitive in a dining and restaurant and brewery scene.
1: Okay, and why is it so important to have your own food and good food versus just, you know, a handful of breweries I've been to, you know, it's pretzels on the, you know. But yeah. Both of you seem to think the food component is really important.
3: I think when we opened 10 or 12 years ago, it wasn't the norm for a brewery to even have food. So just the fact that you had food was a huge deal, and people didn't care if it was the pretzel that you pulled out of a freezer and threw in a toaster oven for a little bit. That was fine. I think just the bar has been raised, and it's, I'd like to think it's partly my fault and partly Jeff's fault as well. now people are really looking for like inspired food, good food, like creative food.
2: Yeah. I mean, we don't just compete with other breweries to bring customers in. We're competing with the whole hospitality industry. So I think breweries had, as Andy said, originally just kind of occupied this one space. They would make a great IPA. They would have beer. We're competing with the local. We've actually become the neighborhood pub or the neighborhood bar down your street. So, we want people to really spend those dollars at our place but in addition to going to other restaurants in town.
1: Mm-hmm. And is that what you're seeing around the state, this sort of experience driven and more of a, it's not that different from the neighborhood pub?
0: They've had to. I mean, like Jeff and Andy said, before COVID, you go and have a beer and have some pretzels or whatever, and then go out to dinner somewhere. And now people want to sit down and have something to eat, and not just something to eat, but something substantial to eat, which also benefits the breweries because then they'll stay and buy another beer. But which also is hard for some breweries is breweries are really good at making beer. A lot of them shouldn't be in the restaurant business, right? So there's that challenge as well. And there are some laws that help with them to bring in. They can bring in – the local restaurant could open up a kitchen if they wanted to. So there are things that they can do to best fit their model. But they almost have to have food. And, oh, by the way, they also have to, like, do experiential things like run nights on Mondays, or trivia nights and those sort of things. The brewing experience has evolved from making beer, selling beer, to being much more experiential, for sure. And mm-hmm. And those that have evolved are doing pretty good right now.
1: Were you guys expecting anything close to what you're doing now when you started out?
2: No, yes and no. For me, coming from restaurants, I've opened several restaurants in town. There's a degree that strange word. We're just kind of doing a continuation of that. Mm-hmm. But I had no idea the complexities of operating a brewery before we opened.
3: I would say, I always wanted to have a culinary program at Swiftwater, but I wasn't expecting a friend of mine runs a pub in Rochester, and I was like, yeah, I thought I was opening a brewery and a tap room, and he's like, nope, you open a pub. Mm-hmm. Yeah, so it just that part of the business is way, way bigger and more important than I realized it would be.
1: Yeah, and that's what it really feels like. So what are some of the experience-driven, some of the creative things you've seen breweries do around the state?
0: It ranges anywhere from, No BS, Not Far From Here does adult prom once a year, which is sort of a fun event that they do. I think I've seen Pinewood Derby. I've seen, especially downstate a little bit, like book club nights, which they say they'll bring in 50 people on a book club, and people will read books, quietly talk about them and have beer. So they're really getting creative. Learn your community, small circles, what's effective in your community, and really kind of tap into that and have a night for it. And also a lot of breweries are doing event driven stuff. You rent this space out for events. And so they're really challenging themselves to, like, how can I make some extra revenue and give the people what they want? And, oh, by the way, it's a brewery, and they're going to come in and have a few beers at the same time, or have, more than beer. I think every brewery you can get a non-alcoholic beverage of some kind, or a New York State wine, or a New York State cider. And the laws are pretty flexible for a lot of breweries to offer other things for those people that aren't drinking. And I was at a brewery, and it was trivia night, and I saw there was a table of like 10, Gen Zers, solid Gen Zers. And out of those 10 people, 3 had beer, but the others were drinking either soda or a glass of wine or something. But the key is there were 10 people in that brewery, and they were all spending money on trivia night. So these are things that breweries need to think about.
1: Do you guys have anything in the works, some kind of things that you're thinking about doing?
2: Well, Paul mentioned we do a run club every Monday night. And that's we started that 2 years ago, and we've now, especially in the summer, we average close to 100 people that come down to the brewery. And
0: on a Monday night.
2: On a Monday night.
0: Yeah.
2: And we run.
1: So they run first and then drink?
2: We run first. Yeah, run first. And after the run, we put out pizza and salad and french fries for them. And there's no expectation that anyone comes in and buys anything. It's really an opportunity to meet people in your community. We run across the river. We have all these different routes we do. So that's been a really just great thing to participate in. And then this fall we do a yearly, it's a mini Renaissance fair in our parking lot. It's called Guten Boom. It's a celebration of Belgian beer. So we try to have fun, kind of weird events like that from time to time too.
1: Okay. How about you? Anything in the works or doing anything?
3: Yeah. So we do trivia on Tuesday. We work with a Facebook bike group, and they start at Swiftwater and bike to usually another brewery and then back to Swiftwater. We also have our Oktoberfest on October 3rd. So that's a really big day for us. We set up picnic tables and tents in the parking lot. And we have an accordion player, Mariana, that comes every year. So that's always a fantastic day as well.
1: Okay. So, numbers at the end of 2026 compared to the numbers that I spouted off earlier about the end of 2025 when 60% of the breweries had a decline in production. What do you think the end of this year is going to be? Is it going to be flat? Is it going to be better, worse?
0: I still see flat. I mean, we had a pretty significant closing in Canada with Naked Dub. You know, that was one of the early pioneers. But we've got, you know, Palmyra, New York now has a brewery, has Drumlin's just opened, Wheelworks, which is a major operation opening up in Shortsville, fully experiential. They're going to have golf simulators and, all sorts of fun things that you can do, there. And, The one thing that we see where we actually see a little bit of growth is if you have a farm brewing license in New York State, you can actually open up what's called a branch office. And so, you're seeing other breweries like, I don't want to open another brewery, but with this license, I can open a tap room somewhere else. So you have, there's a brewery in Brooklyn called Wild East. They're going to open a tap room soon in Canandaigua. And you're seeing breweries like, how can I make more revenue? Well, I'm going to open a tap room in this town that might be, a couple counties over. It's manageable. I can go back and forth. And then I can just sell my beer in my own spot. So you're seeing a lot of that happening. You got Spotted Octopus that took over the Rock Space. They're originally a Buffalo brewery. And so, so you're seeing a lot of those moves right now. So in terms of new breweries and breweries closing, most likely we're seeing flat right now.
1: Okay. And what do you think is in store for you as you look at 2026 at the end of the year? Where do you think Swiftwater is going to be? I mean, sorry, Strange Bird.
2: we'll have seen growth from 2025, primarily in our self-distribution arm of the business. The restaurant has had modest growth, but we're lucky. We're doing pretty well on the weekends. It's been pretty busy. Most days we're open.
1: Okay, and how about you?
3: Yeah, so we'll have distributed less because we moved away from a third-party distributor last year, but we'll make more profit on what we do. We'll make more profit selling less beer.
1: So you'll be more profitable.
3: So there's that, and then we've seen, like I said, we've seen about 12% growth in our tap room this year, so... 2026 will be a good year for Swiftwater.
1: And you don't need to name names here, but you're in with the other local breweries. Do you see anybody else really struggling? Do you anticipate additional closures, or you think it'll be a?
3: I'm sure there will be. Like Paul said, I think we're a mature industry at this point, and really we're not a lot different than. Most of us operate more as restaurants and bars than really as breweries. It's a minor complication thrown into the mix, but for sure. But really, we're in the restaurant industry as much as anything, and it's just the it's been that way for ages that restaurants come and go. So I'm sure we'll see some folks getting out of business and hopefully on their own terms and other folks getting in.
1: Anything to add to that?
2: Yeah. No, I think that's an accurate statement about the restaurant industry. I haven't heard anything from talking to other business owners, though. I mean, it seems like everybody I talk to is managing pretty well and doing their best to work through some of these challenges.
1: Trying to figure the things out. Mm-hmm. And the bottom line that I'm hearing here is that you can't just make beer anymore.
0: That's absolutely correct. And you're seeing almost all of them are much more than that, just to their point.
1: Okay. And you've talked about New York State and legislation. Is there anything else that the state could be doing, anything you're lobbying for, pushing for in Albany right now that would assist brewers?
0: I think right now we're mostly in a defensive posture, trying to keep costs from going up for them. You know, there's the expansion of the bottle bill. You know, there's several versions of that. One of them, you know, takes the 5 cents to 10 cents, which is going to cost them more money. And then the other one just means expanded, which means, you know, wine bottles, liquor bottles. And then you have extended producer responsibility, EPR. That's the other thing that we're keeping a close eye on. Wine in grocery stores is a big, big no for us. You know, the shelf space is already dwindling for breweries, and we've seen this play out in Colorado in real time that did wine in grocery stores, and 40% of the liquor stores closed, and the wine replaced the craft beer in their aisles. And so we get the convenience argument. I've lived in states where you could get everything, and it's pretty darn convenient. But at the same time, I think people don't see beyond that. So wine and grocery stores is one that we're so defensive mode right now. But, you know, we really are fortunate in this state that the state is usually, you know, everybody, they listen to us, they hear our problems. And if there's a piece of legislation that we say this will help benefit, they want to hear about it.
1: Okay, thank you. And before we get, we've got about 15 minutes left, so lots of time. Before we get into legit specifics of the festival, and this is a little bit off the industry, but it feels like a whole new artistic world there. The people that design the labels.
2: Yes.
1: Can you talk about how labels are made and who's making them? And they're really creative.
2: Mm-hmm. For us, I have a friend. He's actually a RIT professor of illustration, and so we contacted him early on, and he's done 90% of our labels, if not more. And usually, the process with Chad is that we can just kind of give him the name of the beer or the style, and he's just such a creative individual that he brings us back something usually very surprising, but wonderful.
3: We're also lucky. We hired a part-time bartender 11 years ago who happened to have gone to school for graphic design, and he worked. He became a full-time staff member and ran the bar program for a long time, and even brewed for a year or two. He's since moved on to a full-time graphic design career, but he still makes time to do our labels.
1: Your labels. Yep. So, you know, when you walk into a grocery store, the craft beer labels are, in most cases, compared to the large beer makers, are just head and shoulders above. They're just far more artistic. Is that... sort of developed with the industry.
0: If you look at a beer aisle, how do you stand out, right? And you know, and so that's kind of like, and the good thing about all the breweries, and especially, you know, their breweries and all of them, that you can, it's kind of a extension of your personality in some ways, and it's fun. It can be a lot of fun. And so, how do you stand out? And that's really what drives it.
1: Are there any awards for beer labels?
0: There used to be. There probably should be. I mean, there are so many good ones out there right now that people just, you know, oh, I'm going to get this because the label's cool, you know, kind of thing.
1: Yeah.
0: There's a lot of good ones out there.
2: I think the World Beer Cup might have had one this past year, but it would be really nice to be able to recognize those artists.
0: And beer names is another fun thing, too.
1: Yeah. How do you decide the names of your beers?
2: It's a bit of a struggle sometimes. When we first opened, we had a list of ideas, just a brainstorming, and we've exhausted that list. And so, it can be challenging. We're creatives, I think, generally in that room. It's a small group of us. but it's kind of like writing a new song every single day, you know, or naming your band again.
0: I had the best beer name that nobody took, though, in Rochester one. Because there's a style of beer called a Saison, and I said somebody should do Saison B. Anthony. And nobody took it because I guess she was very anti-alcohol, yeah. And they're like, I don't think it would do it. Yeah, wouldn't be a good
2: that
0: idea.
2: That was mentioned in one of our groups.
0: Was it?
2: That was the reason we said maybe we shouldn't go
1: yeah,
2: there.
1: So you got to put a lot of thought. How about you? What's your experience with naming the beers?
3: Yeah, we just usually get four or five staff members to usually go out somewhere else and have a couple beers and brainstorm a list and put that in a Google document and... Then mostly, you know, we go to our graphic designer and say, like, we're thinking about making this beer. Here's four or five different names. And he just picks out the one that he can see a vision for the label.
1: So you're integrating that. So, all right. So we have plenty of time. We got 10 minutes left. Let's start talking about the festival itself. So, this year, for the first time, there's something called Governor's Craft Beer Row. Can you tell us what that is?
0: Governor's Cup Row. So we have the largest state competition in the country is held right here in Rochester. And these two gentlemen have been judges. Andy helps out doing it. So we have, you know, on the average, around 1,400 beers from all around the state that are entered in this competition. We get judges from all over the Northeast to come to the RIT Convention Center to judge beers, 1,400 beers over a weekend. They award gold, silver, and bronze traditionally in, you know, 33 categories, is it, Andy, I think? 33 categories.
3: 32.
0: Yeah, 32 plus. Categories. Yeah. And so the gold medal beers out of all of those 32 categories go into a final judging. So there's seven judges that judge just the gold medal beers. They pick the one beer, the best of show beer out of all of the 1,400 entries, the 32 that win gold. This beer is the most shining example of this year's. That wins the Governor's Cup. And so we've been doing that for 10 years. There are 9 Governor's Cup winners total because 3's won the first two. And they're all coming together for the first time in Rochester. And they're all going to be in one row as they having made the best beer in New York State over the last 10 years.
1: Well, that's exciting. So you both have been judges?
2: I have not been a judge
0: yet.
2: No,
0: I thought you've judged before.
2: No.
0: You're welcome always.
1: So what, other than taste, what did you judge?
3: Yeah, so, I mean, people drink with their eyes as well, or they evaluate beer with their eyes as well. So the appearance, most of taste is, to get a little bit nerdy, is actually smell, aroma. So there's that. There different beers have different viscosity, so you're evaluating like the creaminess or like if there's any like spiciness or heat from the alcohol, and then of course taste, and then like the thing that I like to think about is just like, do you want more of it? You know, is it a beer that is well balanced and leaves you wanting more?
1: Mm-hmm. And when you guys are making beers, are you thinking of this award and other awards around the nation? Are you, we can make it the best we can make, or is it just?
2: I don't think we're designing beers with awards in mind, but we have a tremendous amount of pride in what we do. So there's motivation to make a beer that.
0: And Strange Bird is one Brewery of the Year.
2: Yeah, we won Brewery of the Year the first year we opened in 2022.
0: And that's like the most medals that year.
1: And in New Year's.
2: We tied.
0: Okay. Yeah.
2: We tied
0: that year.
1: Yeah. And I think you were named third brew pub in the U.S. recently by USA Today.
2: That was a voter
1: poll.
2: Yeah, poll.
1: Well, congratulations.
2: Thanks.
0: What's super interesting, if you think about this region and beer specifically, out of all of those Governor's Cups, let's see, within driving distance, Genesee has one. Dean Jones, you have Prison City, you have Eli Fish, you have Lunkenheimer, and Woodkettle, which is no longer open. So, you know, you have those. I don't think I forgot it. Big Alice, have all won a Governor's Cup And those are all within driving distance of Rochester.
1: So how does the Finger Lakes region compare to other regions when it comes to beer?
3: Oh, we rock.
0: The best. Yeah. Because you can't hear this in Long Island or New York, right? Not getting this?
1: No. Well, we are streaming. So technically you can. But and just in terms of like sheer numbers, you know, ways you measure, how does Finger Lakes stack up?
0: This region, well, Finger Lakes really includes Rochester. So it's kind of a big, big region. You know, if you look at the largest beer regions probably in the state would be Long Island, Hudson Valley, and Finger Lakes for sure. And this region is probably be the largest at this point if you include Rochester and the Finger Lakes region. And what's really unique about this region is the uniqueness of this region, the fact that you have the Finger Lakes and you have this city and you have the surrounding area and the personalities in the beer and how they make their beer and being really integrated in the Finger Lakes with the wine industry so close. It's just kind of a really fun area to travel around in when you think about it.
1: Okay. Let's see. Next up on the festival logistics, it's more than just beer.
0: Yeah, I think that's the whole thing. Just like breweries, it kind of goes, you can't have beer festivals used to be just beer festivals. You'd go and you drink beer for 4 hours and that's not it anymore. You really have to create an experience for people to come. Now, this is a 32-year-old festival. And so the New York State Brewers Association took it over from John Erlob 2 years ago. He got through 30 years. He wanted to retire, which he has done. And we've taken it over and it's all New York State beer. But beyond that, we have spirits, we have cider, we have mead, you can get a tattoo. We have tattoo artists coming in. You can listen to music. We've got a food truck rodeo. And so really what you're doing is you're creating an experience for people to come and just kind of enjoy an evening of entertainment and trying really great craft beers. And some people are like, well, I really don't like beer. The great thing about beer festivals to me is A, you shouldn't drink them all and you can't drink them all. And B, there are dump buckets everywhere. And it's really a great way for people to kind of go around. Do a taste. I don't like it. Throw it out. Put it in the dump bucket sort of thing. And just, you know, find what you like and be around people and listen to music. And it really is just kind of a fun night at the public market.
1: Okay. And I'm guessing this fest has grown over the years.
0: It has. I mean, at its peak, it was probably, you know, it was probably 2,000 or 3,000 people, and we're probably a little over 2,000 people now, for a variety of reasons. But that's a good number of people to come. And I think what's also unique about this festival and the festivals that we do is the fact that there are like no volunteers. All the brewery owners are there pouring the beer. So you can say, hey, where's this beer from? And I think that's unique for people too, is that they can say, hey, oh, you're with the brewery. Oh, you made the beer. Try this and do that. And it adds a lot to be able to talk to the people that are right there making the beer.
1: Products.
0: To learn about them. Yeah. And ask them the questions that you're asking them, those sort of things. And like, they're right there ready to answer. And it's a lot of fun.
3: It's really fun for us too, because it's, you know, all the brewers and brewery owners, and we're very good friends. So, it's kind of like
1: share a passion.
3: Yeah. Yeah.
1: Yeah. So this is not a family affair. Don't bring the stroller, right?
0: Don't bring the stroller. It's 21 and over, and there are designated driver tickets as well, which we have plenty of those, and we take care of designated drivers with some food and other things. And you know, we're big fans of public transportation in Rochester as well. We've got plenty of that, and it really is. The great thing about our festivals is the fact that like really everybody is really well behaved, and everybody's generally pretty educated when it comes to, you know, they're going to spend the money to go out and do this. It's they're going to really ask questions and just kind of take it all in, and that's the beauty of this festival. It really is one of my favorite festivals that we do. We do five around the state. And it's so popular that really we have breweries from the northern fork of Long Island coming to Rochester from the entire region. They all come here because of where it is and what the festival is. So it's unique.
1: Okay, just a few seconds left. How do people get tickets?
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1: Okay, and can you get them at the door?
0: You can get them at the door, too. Yeah, 77 degrees and sunny.
1: Okay, and it starts at 5 o'clock
0: 5 o'clock for VIP, 6 o'clock for general admission. And there is a handful of VIP left.
1: Okay, and it runs until
0: 9 o'clock.
1: 9 o'clock on Friday. Well, thank you all for being here today. We've been talking craft beer with Paul Leone, executive director of the New York State Brewers Association, Jeff Ching, managing partner at Strange Bird Brewing, and Andy Cook, owner and head brewer at Swift Water Brewing. This is Connections. I'm Julie Phillips, sitting in for Evan Dawson. Thanks also to our production team, everybody making it happen behind the scenes, and to you, our listeners. I'll be back tomorrow at this time. Until then, cheers.

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6: 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Connections Summer Sessions continues. This week's series of special rebroadcasts is focused on aging. Dementia affects nearly 6 million Americans and causes more than 100,000 deaths each year in the United States. For caregivers, that can mean myriad challenges, providing the right kind of support, understanding disease progression, financial difficulties, and more. In this special rebroadcast about dementia, we're talking about what the experts say, and we're hearing from a local caregiver as well. It's all coming up on Connections Summer Sessions.

0: Live from NPR News in Washington, I'm Louise Schiavone. The deadline to establish peace talks between the U.S. and Iran expired today with no negotiations planned and the status of the Strait of Hormuz still in dispute. NPR's Jane Arraf has more.
1: The U.S. and Iran signed a memorandum of understanding in June that called for reaching a final agreement in 60 days. There have been mediation attempts by other countries, but no U.S.-Iranian negotiations since then. Iran says the U.S. isn't serious about negotiating. President Trump has threatened new sanctions against Iran over their restrictions on the Strait of Hormuz. While the June agreement called for the U.S. to begin removing its naval blockade and Iran to allow transit through the key waterway within 30 days, neither of those have happened either. The ceasefire was broken in July with attacks by both the U.S. and Iran. Jane Arraf, NPR News, Amman.
0: Much of Hawaii is still recovering from Lala. The storm brushed the islands as a hurricane over the weekend before weakening to a tropical storm. Bill Dorman with Hawaii Public Radio says the power is out for more than 100,000 customers.
2: All public schools in the state of Hawaii are closed today. So are government offices. Exceptions are emergency workers and those working crucial services, and they have a lot to do. Damage assessments are still coming in. The southern part of Hawaii Island was one of the hardest hit areas, with half a dozen local bridges destroyed or heavily damaged. Rock slides, mud slides, and flooding of saturated ground remain challenges across the islands. Emergency crews restored electricity to thousands, but for so many, recovery is just beginning. For NPR News, I'm Bill Dorman in Honolulu.
0: The Trump administration is pressing state and local law enforcement to partner more directly with ICE through a new program that empowers local police to enforce federal immigration laws. NPR's Jacqueline Diaz reports.
3: Under the Trump administration, the 287G program has exploded. ICE has signed more than 2,300 contracts with local agencies across the country, giving officers in those agencies various powers for immigration enforcement, like interrogating or arresting immigrants suspected of being in the U.S. illegally. Not every department in the program sees immigration enforcement as a major priority. In Florida, Walton County Sheriff Michael Adkinson says his office does some 287G work, but their approach is narrow. His office joined 287G last year.
4: We're not doing immigration sweeps because, quite frankly, we have day jobs here. We have other things that are critically important to the local people here that they expect to be done.
3: But other agencies are participating in operations and making a lot of arrests. Jacqueline Diaz, NPR News.
0: Wall Street at this hour, the Dow is off 214 points, the Nasdaq flat. This is NPR News. A new Broadway musical based on the 1999 film comedy 10 Things I Hate About You opens a year from today, August 17, 2027. Jeff London reports on this teenage retelling of Shakespeare's The Taming of the Shrew.
5: Lena Dunham, creator of the hit HBO series Girls, is set to write the script with playwright Jessica Huang. And singer-songwriter Carly Rae Jepsen, who wrote the smash hit Call Me Maybe, is writing the score with Ethan Gruska. The show will be directed and choreographed by Christopher Wheeldon, who took on the same task for the popular show MJ. This is another Broadway show centered around teenagers, following The Outsiders, The Lost Boys, and Stranger Things, The First Shadow. For NPR News, I'm Jeff London in New York.
0: One Sicilian official says it's possible the mafia may have been involved in the theft of four paintings by Renaissance master Antonella da Messina from the Acacina Regional Museum in Messina. The thefts occurred Saturday while the town was celebrating the annual summer Ferragosto festival. The crime was discovered when tourists found two of the paintings apparently discarded by the thieves leaning against museum railings. Messina's counselor for culture, Enzo Caruso, speculated the paintings are too famous to sell on the black market and could be used for blackmail. I'm Louise Schiavone, NPR News, Washington.
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9: From WXXI News, this is Connections. I'm Evan Dawson. Our connection this hour was made with a dementia diagnosis. The National Institutes of Health says that dementia affects more than 6 million Americans and accounts for more than 100,000 deaths each year. The Alzheimer's Association has slightly different numbers. They estimate 7.2 million Americans are living with Alzheimer's dementia. More than two-thirds of caregivers are women. More than one-third are now over the age of 65. Caregiving is a growing challenge, and this hour we'll explore what is being done about that. And this is a special edition of Connections. We have a live audience here. Audience, can you welcome the panel to the program? Thank you for being with us. And we're going to introduce the panel now. With us in studio is Dr. Carol Podgorski, who is director of the Finger Lakes Center of Excellence for Alzheimer's Disease and clinic director of the UR Medicine Memory Care Program. Carol, welcome. Thank you for being with us.
10: Nice to be here.
9: Welcome as well to Jennifer Lisinski, vice president of marketing for St. John's Senior Living. 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
11: Thank you, Evan.
9: Barbara Smith is back with us, a caregiver for her husband and really one of our the favorite people we have met on this program, sharing your story. 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Nice to see
12: you.
9: And welcome to Katie Allen, Division Leader for Caregiver Services at Lifespan. Thank you for being here
11: as well.
9: 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We're talking about dementia more generally. We are going to talk about Alzheimer's. We're talking about caregiving. And we're talking about what the experts have to say, but we want your voice as well. I'm going to start with Carol, and I just want to ask you, you know, you look at the numbers and they can be really jarring. It's an issue that at least it looks to me like it continues to grow as we hopefully live a little longer, but what's the story in our community? I mean, how significant a challenge, and are we getting better at dealing with this challenge in our community?
10: Right. Well, we have around 25,000 people estimated to have dementia in our region, and at the memory clinic, I can tell you we get approximately 1,100 or 1,200 referrals a year for a new diagnosis. And we're not the only one. There's also another one at Rochester Regional, and they get about the same number. So that is a phenomenal number of people who are looking for diagnosis.
9: And what is that process like to get that diagnosis?
10: It's long to get in, right? Mm-hmm. That's one of the problems, is that the Alzheimer's Association has documented well that we don't have enough providers who are interested in doing this. So our wait times are usually at least 6 months long. But I think that the process of getting a diagnosis usually involves taking a detailed history. Now we also have the scans available, and I think that the thing that is changing things is that there are new medications on the market, and now that there are biomarkers that can test whether people do have amyloid deposits in their brain, that's a game changer, because now a lot of people aren't coming just for a diagnosis, but they're coming in to be able to see if they qualify for the new medications. But these biomarkers have taken a lot of the guesswork out of diagnosing, because we can tell now through cerebrospinal fluid or blood tests or PET scans whether or not people do have amyloid deposits on their brain.
9: And Dr. Podgorski, I'm thinking of a family that may wonder if they need a diagnosis and may want information, and then to be told, absent the biomarkers, to be told you may have to wait 6 months to get a diagnosis, that can be agonizing.
10: Terrible.
9: And so without enough services, providers, I mean, what is the solution?
10: We are trying to, the departments of psychiatry and neurology are trying to get people who might have had a diagnosis from another provider who are interested in the trials to have a back channel so that they don't have to wait the 6 months. So if somebody does have confirmation that they do from another provider, there's a fast track.
9: Jennifer, at St. John's Senior Living, what's the story you're seeing in this community right now?
11: Yeah, so I think about our journey actually began almost a decade ago. We were starting to see the trends. 85% of our population was coming into skilled care with some form of dementia, and we knew we needed to address that. We actually brought in staff training and wraparound services for the families. That was the first time we were really providing support to the families, because, you know, up until that point, people would come into care, and really the family was out of the picture. But we, with this whole onset of dementia, we were providing support to families. And what we learned was they were really coming to us at the end of their journey. They had so much time that they were caring for their loved one in their home. Early onset was years before. So couldn't we have this opportunity to reach people where they're at? And you, Carol, talk about the fact that there aren't enough services. So one of our ideas at that time, right before COVID, was to develop an online dementia resource center that could really meet people. So you get that, you start to see stuff going on at home. You feel like something's wrong. You can't get in to see the doctor. You Google, you know, you try to, what's out there? So we really found that that was a need that was unmet, that we could really provide. And that's just taken off. I mean, with the pandemic, people were isolated from services at that time. Mm. We're now seeing like 1,200 visitors a month to our website to access resources, and they're finding us from across the country. And that really was the first stage of what we hope to do in building a dementia center of excellence. And now we want to do a physical center because the need is there for the support of the caregivers to come in and have respite. We've started a respite program, so we're just breaking the iceberg on what we hope to do to reach out to those caregivers in the community.
9: Well, in a moment we're going to talk to Barbara. Let me go to the end of the row first. Katie Allen, Division Leader for Caregiver Services at Lifespan. What are you seeing in this community?
12: And I think, you know, at Lifespan, we were able to open the Finger Lakes Caregiver Institute in 2016 with support of the New York State Department of Health. We work very closely with everyone on the panel, and it's a joy to see Barbara again, also one of my favorite people. I think for us, we really are focused on the community-based side and supporting both people with living with dementia and their family and friend caregivers. And so we have a variety of services. One of the things that we see in that sort of 6 or even longer wait to get into to see a physician is we can begin working with a family to get them connected to education, to the availability of respite, to wellness classes, to all of the things that as a whole family it takes to support caregivers and people living with dementia. I think what I think about all the time is we talk all the time about it takes a village to raise a child, but what we don't necessarily talk about is in every stage of our life, community is so important. And I think especially if you're a family caregiver of anyone, but in particular, for the caregiver and the person living with dementia, having that community support is so valuable with quality of life.
9: Well, let's talk to Barbara. And listeners may remember some of Barbara's story. I don't know how you'd forget it. We do, if you're going to hear some of her story, if you're watching on our YouTube channel, we've got some pictures that Barbara has shared. But Barbara, I want to start by asking you, I look at the numbers, more than two-thirds of caregivers for patients with dementia are women. More than one-third are over the age of 65. And, you know, I know it is not easy, but I want to give you some space to tell the story of your family for our audience who hasn't heard it.
13: Well, looking back, my husband was diagnosed with dementia in 2018, so it's been a few years, and it progressively gets a little bit more intense over time, as everybody knows, and so it changes, lots of changes over time. And so you're always looking for, okay, how can we do this particular thing, or how will we do this particular need, look at what is needed. And so I heard about they're coming with a resource center at St. John's, and I heard about from Lifespan that there were going to be things, services and so on, and so I said, I'm going to St. John's, and we've loved being there because there's lots of support. People know who we are, and I'm not somebody who doesn't tell people that my husband has dementia. I do. You probably already figured that part out about me. But and so people know, and so people see us together, and they, you know, they reach out and say hi to, you know, provide some socialization to both of us, and it works.
14: When you first really were confronting this, what were you seeing and noticing that was the most prominent?
13: You know, looking back, probably the first thing I noticed was, and this, you're going to laugh probably when you hear this, was he was driving over the curb on the right-hand side when he turned around, you know, to make a right-hand turn. And I thought, that's strange. And now looking back, I'm sure it was the beginning of some visual perceptual kinds of things and the peripheral vision narrowing and so on. But it started way back before I even was thinking about anything else. So that was the first thing. And then, of course, I just became a little bit aware of watching for other things, and it just grew and grew.
14: So when you talk about how it becomes more intense over time, tell me a little bit about some of that progression and what the biggest challenges have been.
13: Yeah, well, you know, people think Alzheimer's is just memory, but it's so much more. The visual perceptual kinds of things are one thing. You know, the remembering where they put anything, still memory, but, you know, we lose things all the time, and, you know, all the getting ready to go somewhere, where's the jacket? Oh, I forgot. Something goes in my pocket, but I forgot what it is. Where is it? Etc. So there's just so many little steps. And so those things increase. You know, he's still pretty independent as far as, you know, taking a shower and that sort of thing. Needs some guidance maybe, but not too much. But, you know, you forget about what you do to get toothpaste on your toothbrush. Mm-hmm. And, oh, he missed because he couldn't see the connection between the two, and so the toothpaste is all over the sink. So then you have to go in and figure out, okay, what do we do next to make sure he gets the toothpaste on the toothbrush, etc. You get the point.
14: And how do you then make sure that your own capacity to not feel overwhelmed or even frustrated or angry at times? Because you know it's not his fault. I mean, and nobody wants to be dealing with that.
13: Right.
14: But it also can wear on a caregiver. How have you handled that?
13: Yeah. Well, you just have to have a lot of patience. And I have to say, I get frustrated too. So I can't say that I never get frustrated. But you just have to, you know, realize. And I think it's acceptance, really. Accept that he didn't do it because he wanted to. He didn't do it because, you know, of any other kinds of reasons. He just can't. He can't remember. He can't remember to do it, or he can't remember how to use

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1: Who are going to be in your shoes will need as caregivers?
2: Well, the first one I would mention is respite. I mean, to give me some time away from him. And I want to say, it's him some time away from me as well. Mm-hmm. He's with other people who have similar needs, and he's with people who are providing activities for those people. And he gets to do that, and he likes it. Hmm. So it's good for him, too. But that's the first thing that I need is respite. And we are now set up so he goes 4 afternoons per week. And that amount seems to be working well for us right now.
1: And Barbara, we hear sometimes about music or other cues that do help people stay connected with memory. Are there things that help your husband more than others, whether it's music or something else?
2: Staying in a routine is a big one. I get tired of the routine a little bit sometimes because I'm a little bit more, you know, do something when you want to kind of person.
1: Yeah.
2: But we get up, we eat breakfast, and that's one of the benefits of being at St. John's also because their meals are, you know, scheduled, of course, and so on. So we have our meals there. But the routine is very important. If something is different in the routine, it's amazing how it shows up in his behaviors. He becomes more nervous or agitated or whatever. And then we can correct. Okay, we talk about it. We, you know, say, oh, the next thing we're going to do is this. You know, can't tell time anymore, so I have to. I'm forever saying it's 12 o'clock. It'll be an hour before we do so-and-so. And so just coping.
1: Jennifer Lazinski, what do you hear in this story?
3: Well, I love Bill and Barbara both. I love the piece about they need time too. Bill needs time too. And that's what I'm seeing. Bill comes to our program once a week, and he has a group of friends, and they pick up right where they left off. And I was saying to Carol when we were waiting in the lobby, the model that we hope to create is when you walk in that room, the room for respite, that you can't tell who's the care receiver and who's the caregiver, that they're just a group of people that like being with each other, that are enjoying activities together, and they look forward to it. And we know that folks look forward to it. I mean, we hear from the caregivers that dropped them off. They kept asking me when it was time to come to the program, and you know, they were really looking forward to it today. So and they arrive and they have a lot of fun, and they pick up where they left off the next week. You know, it's great. So that's what I'm hearing. I do see that in Bill. I do hear that in Barbara. We've had chats about, you know, what she's going to do today, and sometimes it's just to get some errands done or, you know, just go take a nap if you want to. You know, that's their time. It really doesn't matter what they're going to do. It's the time for them, and Bill has his time with us. So.
1: I want to read an email from a listener that all of our guests, I think, we'll have some things to say about. And it's a rather lengthy one. Joy could not call in, but Joy wanted to share this. She says, my story involves caregiving for the 14 years that my husband, Matt, had vascular dementia. I first noticed a problem in 2010 with some progression between 2011 and 2012. After that, the memory loss moved right along, and his diagnosis was not Alzheimer's because he had no plaques. The man in his family had a history of vessel disease that affected their legs. Matt's problem was not his legs. The vessels affected were in his brain. He was never violent or abusive, and for that I was extremely grateful. We lived in our house in Elmira. We traveled when we could, and we just dealt with his lapses, which he often recognized and asked about. I'm a retired medical editor and could explain the medical issues to him. Then in 2021, we were both turning 80, and I realized that if anything happened to me, he could not call 911 because he couldn't talk much at that point. He didn't know where we lived. He never used a cell phone. And I could very easily lie on the floor without any assistance. That's when I knew he had to be in memory care for his safety and mine. We were able to get him into Bethany Village in Horseheads, into their wonderful memory care unit in June 2021, just as COVID restrictions were ending. He thrived. They enjoyed him because

0: He had his sense of humor intact and loved to just walk the halls. Even when he couldn't find words, his basic laid-back, easy personality never changed. But you know the rest of the story. The deterioration, the inability to communicate, not recognizing anyone, even telling me he didn't know my name, and finally the inability to walk easily or to swallow. Mm-hmm. In February 2023, he died peacefully with me holding one hand and his daughter holding the other. Obviously, my life has changed, but one of my goals now is to spread the word about dementia and how a spouse or child or any family caregiver can manage the shock, the agony, and the work that caregiving presents. When someone says memory loss, people automatically think Alzheimer's, which is sort of a pet peeve of mine. Many different kinds of dementia exist, and they are somewhat forgotten in the messages about memory loss. I try to tell people that all dementia is not caused by Alzheimer's. That is Joy's email. Joy, thank you for sharing your story and the story of Matt. And I want to ask our panel to weigh in. Carol, do you want to start?
1: Sure.
0: What would you say to Joy?
1: I think Joy is right. There are dozens of types of causes of dementia, and sometimes we do paint them all with the same brush that they're Alzheimer's, but the presentation is different. Some of the treatments are different. The manifestations of the illness and the demands on the caregivers are very different, so she's absolutely right. I think the other thing that Joy has in common with Barbara is they both embraced learning how to be a caregiver. And I think one of the most startling things is that for every 100 family caregivers of dementia, only 30 take advantage of services. I know Katie would find that hard to believe because their phones ring off the hook. But the reality is only about 30% of people will walk up to this and face it. When I listened to Barbara's story, I loved hearing what she was saying because she's proactive. She has a problem-solving orientation, like, how can I fix this? I'm going to check out what resources are available. I'm going to take advantage of them. But for everyone like Barbara, there are a number of people who won't walk up to getting the diagnosis, won't walk up to seeking any type of help at all.
0: Their outcomes are much worse. Just not knowing?
1: A lot of people don't want to know. I think there's a lot of reasons. We have caregiver services. Some people don't see themselves as caregivers. Some people have such burden that they're exhausted, and they know if they pick up the phone, they're going to have to go through and give all that information and find all those records again. They might know that they're going to irritate another family member who thinks mom's just fine, and they don't want family conflict. They don't have costs. They don't have finances. They don't have access. There are a lot of reasons people don't use services. And there really are services, even though we have a resource-rich community, they are still difficult to navigate. So I think some people just are afraid to step into that.
0: Katie, what would you say to Joy?
2: Well, Joy, thank you for your email, and I'm so pleased to know that you were able to connect with a place that gave Matt and you and your daughter a really, sounds like a great quality of life, especially at the end of his life. I'd also love for you to give me a call. It sounds like you want to do some education advocacy, and we would love to connect. I think what Carol is saying is, you know, about that sort of 30% and 70% of family caregivers don't reach out for help again for a whole variety of reasons. We're happy to have more calls to us. Mm-hmm. I think what we find when people do connect with us is what they say to us are literally things like, you saved our life. Mm-hmm. I do think that education, and it shows the value of diagnosis, is that, you know, Matt had vascular dementia, presents differently, some treatments are different, but some universal truths in there, which are the impact to their whole family unit, and connecting to support. And I think the education, whether you're concerned about a diagnosis or recently after a diagnosis, is so valuable. We're so fortunate to have a really wonderful chapter of the Alzheimer's Association locally, and a huge variety of online education that they do and in person, as well as all the education that we provide at Lifespan. I think the other thing is planning. Joy say about, well, I was 80. What if something happened to me? Matt couldn't dial the phone. And we do regular planning. planning workshops for folks that really started in COVID when caregivers called and said, oh my gosh, I never thought something might happen to me. I'm 50 and my dad is the one I'm worried about. Mm-hmm. And so really thinking about planning for yourself as a caregiver, but also planning for all of us. We talk a lot about advanced directives. There is a tool, it's called the Dementia Values and Priorities Tool, that every one of us as an adult can fill out that says, essentially, if I were to get dementia, and if age is the biggest indicator, if we live long enough, our likelihood increases. Doesn't mean we'll all get it, but it looks at those things, and we're able to say to the people that may care about us, this is what I would like. If I no longer recognize my family and friends, do I want aggressive treatment, moderate treatment, or let me be? And so that's a really valuable tool that we don't necessarily, we'd love to get the word out about, is as we're doing our advanced care planning, is to really look at that tool as well on the specifics of dementia. It is the one of the few terminal diagnoses where putting those wishes in writing right away is so important. Mm-hmm. If we have a cancer diagnosis, we still have time where we're cognitively fine to let our family know what our decisions and our thoughts and our wishes are. Dementia is that diagnosis where we will lose the ability to do mm-hmm. that. So I think planning, and please give me a call, Joy.
0: Barbara, anything you want to say to Joy?
3: Just it's good to hear from another caregiver. It's support in itself just to know somebody else is going through that kind of thing, although she's at the end of her journey. But
0: solidarity. Yeah, powerful. Let's take a phone call if we could. I think we have Tim in Pittsford on the line. Let's take that now. Hi, Tim. Go ahead.
4: Hi, thank you for taking my call. I just wanted to say that I've had Alzheimer's and dementia in my family. I've lived with it with my grandmother, and now my mother is going through it. My dad's doing a great job of taking care of her at home. And one thing, when I'm spending time with her, it just helps me to remind myself that she's living in the moment. And truly in that way, and my experience is to try to make her moments as positive as possible and take away any expectations of what she should be doing or should be capable of. And it just makes that experience of a caregiver and also our relationship much better.
0: Hmm. Tim, thank you for sharing that. I mean, I want to start with Barbara and ask what you make of that approach. Thank you, Tim. Go ahead, Barbara.
3: Great. Yeah.
0: I mean, everybody's going to have things that work for them. Dr. Podgorski, what do you hear there?
1: I think that Tim is spot on. I think that sometimes when we have expectations, it makes it more frustrating. But to meet somebody where they are, I always say sometimes you have to, like, put your Sherlock Holmes hat on and be curious about what the person's thinking or feeling and just try to join them where they are. So I think that Tim has absolutely the right approach to it.
0: What did you hear there, Jennifer?
5: Yeah, so moments of joy. We have what we call a joy plan. We actually have a free downloadable template, and we use it at St. John's. And it's all about filling out what you think will bring joy to your loved one with dementia and remembering that and that they can still experience joy, right? But it's in the moment joy, and it may change from day to day, minute to minute, but it's about meeting with them where they're at and creating joy for them, for them and for yourself. Mm-hmm. I mean, as the people that are interacting with the people with dementia, it can be, it's a collaborative experience, but things can be so much more joyful for all of you.
1: Right, and engaging all their senses and being attentive to all the senses.
0: We've talked about safety, we've talked about different services, resources, but joy is a big part of quality of life. And Barbara, you and Bill still find joy?
3: Yes, definitely. We keep going, and we do in the moment enjoy something. He will remember, I think somewhere I read 3 seconds. He remembers the 3 seconds, and so we get those 3 second things in every now and then.
0: Mm-hmm. And anything you want to add here, Katie Allen?
2: Thank you, Tim, for your call. I think one thing I would like to add is we have a program called the Memory Cafes that we started a while back, and these are opportunities. We have one almost every month in Monroe County and across the Finger Lakes region, but these are incredibly joy-filled experiences. So they are 2 hours long. A family caregiver and the person living with dementia come together. We have food. We often have music as such a valuable tool or other activities, and that room is filled with joy. It is people making, as Barbara said, those connections with other caregivers, walking a similar journey, connecting with other people living with dementia. They are free. Check out our Lifespan website, but I really hear the joy, the value of living in the moment, being present. I think whether we have a dementia diagnosis or not, whether we're a caregiver or not, a reminder to all of us to live in the moment, to be present with those that we love and that love us is so valuable and really powerful when we are caring for someone whose moments are very different.
0: Well, we have to take our only break of the hour. When we come back, we've got more feedback from listeners and members of the audience for our panel, and there's still time to work that in if you want to email the program, connections@wxxi.org. Tim, thanks for the call. You can call the program 844-295-TALK. It's 844-295-8255. We are talking in studio. You just heard Katie Allen, Division Leader for Caregiver Services at Lifespan. And then right to left on the stage, we've got a live audience here. It's a special edition of Connections. Barbara Smith is a caregiver for her husband, Bill, telling their story. Jennifer Lisinski, Vice President of Marketing for St. John's Senior Living. And Carol Podgorski is with us. Dr. Podgorski is Director of the Finger Lakes Center of Excellence for Alzheimer's Disease, Clinic Director of the UR Medicine Memory Care Program. We're coming right back to more of your feedback on the other side.
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0: This is Connections. I'm Evan Dawson. This morning in preparation for this program, got an email from Andy who wanted to know if anything that's happening at the federal level with health care or with funding could affect services and availability. And I don't know if we know the answer to this yet, but I'll ask our guests if they want to weigh in. Katie Allen, I'll start with you, Division Leader for Caregiver Services at Lifespan. Any concern about what is on offer or any supports, funding, et cetera?
2: I think there's great concern at Lifespan and across sort of all of our nonprofit and community-based agencies across the region. I think as what Lifespan, you know, we continue to do the work that we do. I think we push forward. Amory Cook is an incredible advocate, and she is our president and CEO. And we keep doing what we do, certainly a concern, and certainly advocacy, I think, on all of our parts as much as we can, that these services are incredibly, incredibly valuable and needed.
0: To be fair, Katie, this is why I should be asking your CEO, not you, this.
2: Yes.
0: That's Katie's nice way of saying, ask the CEO. But to be fair, let me just ask you a general question. What are you worried about that could change if cuts happen?
2: I worry about older adults and family caregivers being left with fewer or no options for support. And again, we cannot do this alone. The incredible risk that we place across all of our services, not just caregiving and dementia services, to people who already are struggling to really be left without options and without support.
0: Okay, we'll come right across. We're going to skip Barbara on this one, thankfully for Barbara. Jennifer Lisinski at St. John's. Again, this is a little bit far afield here. It's not necessarily CEOs, but I'll ask you. Are you concerned?
5: So we're living the reality. As a nonprofit, we think about that all the time, the funding streams, right? And how can we diversify? I think one way we do that is through our fundraising efforts, and that's right up my alley. We are conducting a capital campaign for a physical dementia resource center, and we want to make these services available to these caregivers for free. We don't want to have to charge. They're already going to be hit with healthcare costs. It's a passion for us. The more support we can get financially for our services, the more people we can help, and we can help, you know, eliminate the strain that they're feeling in other areas. So, and then, you know, on the Medicaid funding side, that'd take a whole other hour of your time to talk about that. But that's a harsh reality we're all facing right now, and it's going to be a huge impact on the community.
0: Dr. Podgorski?
1: I have to say the same. Medicare and Medicaid are the biggest funders for the medical center. The Finger Lakes Center of Excellence for Alzheimer's Disease is partially Medicaid funded, and that provides a lot of the wraparound services on things that don't get reimbursed through insurance companies. I think that would be a tremendous loss. I think the other thing, I was recently in Albany, and the State Office for the Aging was concerned that, you know, their federal counterpart, the Administration for Community Living, is hanging in the balance. The Older Americans Act, which funded senior centers, is hanging in the balance. We don't know. They're on the chopping block, but nobody knows if they'll just be scaled back or eliminated altogether. And that's our senior centers and all of the support services. And everybody's living in a tenuous situation right now.
0: And I don't bring this up. I mean, this is not meant to be a political conversation. We're trying to speak functionally about what happens. Right. Some of the rhetoric I'm hearing from Washington is that, well, the only cuts would be to people who were sort of gaming the system anyway. And we're not really going to see people who need services, Medicaid, Medicare, whatever, really be cut here. Do you?
1: We don't have any way of knowing that, right? But I do know that the patients and caregivers that I work with in the dementia clinic, I would say 8 out of 10 people I might see in a day will mention that they are terrified of losing Medicare, Medicaid, or Social Security. Terrified. So we don't know if it will just be cutting waste or whatever, but people are really scared.
0: Okay. And Jennifer, anything you want to add on that point?
5: Yeah. I mean, people are accessing lifespan services because they're free, and our respite program because they're free. That would be a barrier for some people to get the support that they need. So I think that speaks for itself, that there's a real need for services without cost.
0: Agree with that, Katie?
2: Yeah, I think if 70% of caregivers are so overwhelmed to reach out and make the first phone call, they're not gaming a system. They don't have the energy or the wherewithal to do that. I mean, again, not to be political, but I do think that any cuts to federal funding that supports older adults, that supports caregivers, that supports people living with dementia, would be a real burden on folks.
1: And that supports research.
2: Yeah.
1: Yes. That supports research that are looking for discoveries and preventive efforts.
2: Absolutely.
0: Well, let me get back to your feedback. I should mention that today's shows are part of WXXI's Inclusion Desk, spotlighting issues related to disabilities. The WXXI Inclusion Desk is part of Move to Include, a partnership to encourage thoughtful discussion about issues of inclusion. And when we were talking earlier this hour about the people who are not accessing the services, Dr. Podgorski mentioned it's a pretty big number of people who don't even access what is out there, lifespan or otherwise. Mm-hmm. That prompted a comment from James on our YouTube chat saying possible stigma could be a reason, also fear of exacerbating a condition once it is labeled. Now, I understand that fear, but I don't know that labeling it is going to cause, if anything, you learn more about it and you try to mitigate it. But
1: I have a thought about that. And
0: yeah.
1: I think there are good reasons to encourage people to get diagnoses as soon as possible, especially in light of the treatments that are available. But I say that it's important to get people diagnosed as early as possible, but when they're ready to hear the answer. Sometimes people aren't ready, and when they're not ready, they don't hear it, or sometimes people shut down, and the effects can be devastating on them. So a family and a person really need to be able to walk up to it, or at least give themselves some space to grasp what it means for them. And I think we sometimes see caregivers who don't tell people why they're coming to the clinic. And that's just such a horrible thing to do to somebody, to bring them there and not tell them why they're there. And because people are really afraid, and they're not bad people. They don't know how to have these conversations, and they're hoping that the doctor can fix it. But it's a scary thing. It's I always tell people it's like in a family's timeline, it's a nodal event on a family's timeline to get a dementia diagnosis, like getting married or having your first child or buying your first home. Nothing is going to be the same after that point. So we prepare for all those other life events. And this is another one. Unlike getting a diagnosis, you know, for something that's curable, life's going to change for everyone. And I think we have to help people have the conversations and help people be ready to deal with what some of the fallout might be from getting one.
0: Barbara, was there any resistance that you or Bill had to that diagnosis when it first came?
3: Well, no, I was welcoming it because I wanted it named to know what was going on. So that wasn't the situation for us. But I just want to add that, you know, times like this to talk about all these things and hopefully encourage the listeners to support, you know, resources for paying for services and making other services available free is so important. So it's good for us to be talking.
0: Well, and I take that point. That's what we're trying to be, the public square here, Barbara, and we're glad that you're here for that. Let me ask Katie and Jenna about that as well here. So, you know, Katie, when James is saying maybe stigma is a concern or a fear of progression, you know, I understand some of the psychology. What would you want listeners to understand about this?
2: Well, I think those are very real things. I think there is a stigma. I think, as Barbara said, the more that we talk about this, the more that there are shows like this, the more that we discuss this, it takes stigma away. I also think that the fear of progression, it's rooted in a real place for us. I do think that families who start to be concerned, start to want to educate themselves more. It is the real value of virtual education, is that you can quietly at home, privately, do some research, go on our website, go on the Alzheimer's Association website. There's lots of resources out there to start to learn and ask questions. I think the thing is, if you do choose to make that phone call and call Lifespan, connect with University of Rochester, connect with St. John's, is we are all, this is what we do all day, every day. Our teams are experts, and they understand people. We have the ability to have conversations that are gentle, that are validating, that really where we are present to really listen and able to reconnect with you at a time when you want to reconnect, move forward, just have an initial conversation. I think we're so fortunate in our community to have so many resources where people can learn more and where people can get connected at a level that works for them at the time that it works for them.
1: Right. I think I was also thinking that we need to think about how we talk about dementia. And many people think there have been a lot of public opinion polls and studies on this, and people think their life will end as soon as they have a diagnosis. But many people, including Bill, you know, have gone on and they have, you know, sometimes years of a quality of life. I think we have to approach it like we approach other chronic diseases rather than to present it as an illness that the day, you know, the curtain's going to come down the day you get this diagnosis and nothing will ever be the same. It's not true that nothing will ever be the same.
5: That was my thought exactly. You know, we have videos on our Dementia Resource Center online that tell the stories of people and what they're experiencing, and doing that storytelling and that education around what their lives are like, telling Bill and Barbara's story, which we have done, you know, and having people see that and that they're still a loving couple engaged in a senior living community living their life to the fullest. But, you know, in answer to the caller, you know, not being ready, but there are steps you can take. You talk about virtual education, Katie. We have those videos online on our website and many other websites. We have an Ask Mary where you can type in a question, and it's completely anonymous. A member of our team answers those questions. So if you're not ready to even talk to a live person yet, but you just want some of your questions answered, there are tools for that, and there are articles. So I think there's a way to step into it if you're feeling like you're not ready to talk about it out in the open.
0: Barbara, you said that you wanted to name it. You wanted a diagnosis to really at least understand.
3: Like what's going on.
0: Yeah, you can't deny that something was changing. So that was years ago, and you mentioned now it's kind of a three-second memory. I mean, it's a different... I imagine that has taken some time to get to that point. Have there been moments where you've noticed, okay, it's different now? He is not remembering this or not able to do this.
3: You know, that probably happens many times a day. It's not a, you know, infrequent kind of thing. It's not something that happens once a week or something. But almost every day, you know, something is different. I notice, oh, he's having trouble getting the toothpaste on the toothbrush. And you know, he needs help with that. Okay, that's another thing to add to, okay, how do we give directions to do that? So every little thing that that happens, you know.
5: There's progression. I mean, we've seen it. Yeah, progression. We've seen it in our respite program. We've only been open a year, and we've had folks that have been with us since the beginning. And, you know, you see the progression. And I'm sure it's even more real for you, Barbara. Yeah. We're only seeing folks one day a week, but we're seeing it. There's changes.
3: I have to give you a quote that's one of my favorite quotes is, the hardest thing is grieving the person that the person was, in my case, my husband was, and at the same time getting to know the person that he is now and making things go along like that. So the progression just shows that the change over time, and you deal with it and you move along.
0: Have you grieved that loss?
3: Absolutely.
0: Yeah.
3: Every day.
0: Boy, the grace that you show is just remarkable, Barbara. And Jen on YouTube says, Barbara's my cousin. I'm so proud to say that. So you've got people watching, listening. We also had a listener. Boy, I don't have the name. I think it might have been Chris, who said that Chris and Victor, thank you, team. Chris and Victor was saying that I think the point he was making in his comment was that people with dementia might have better long-term memory that they can access as opposed to short-term events. Has that been true for, maybe not now, but was that true over time?
3: Yes.
0: Yeah?
3: Things will come up, and something from Bill's childhood, for instance. an example is his family always went to a cottage on a lake every summer. And so he has that memory from, you know, early in his childhood. And we still go to that same lake in the same cottage. So now he's excited if he hears go to the lake because it's a long-term memory that comes back. It's the feeling of it, I think, that he remembers, though, as much as anything.
0: Dr.
3: It's not so much
0: this is where my scientific expertise comes in. Something is deeply embedded there, it seems, right? I mean, that's the layperson's interpretation. But there's something really interesting about the fact that to Bill, as much as he has lost, the lake still means something.
3: Absolutely.
0: Right. Yeah, yeah. So,
3: and because it started so soon in his life that, you know, it's been there.
0: Now, is that typical? Or
1: it is typical.
0: That is?
1: It doesn't necessarily last forever, but it does last a lot longer than the short-term memory.
0: Well, we've had a lot of great feedback, and as we get ready to close here, part of the purpose is putting the focus on caregiving today and asking what is needed. So I'm going to ask our guests to share with you some of what they want to leave with you, because someone listening today is going to be in Barbara's shoes at some point. It's going to be a lot of us. Some of us may need different services. And Dr. Podgorski, what do we need most in this region that we don't fully have right now? What do we need to do better to address these issues?
1: Oh, there's so many things. I think one of the things I think that we struggle with is people with early onset or younger people who get diagnosed younger, before the age of 60 or 65. They don't really, they fall through the cracks. They don't, they're not eligible for a lot of the Older Americans Act money. They go to respite programs and they're so much younger than everybody else. Their caregivers don't really find the same kind of support when they go to support groups because they're a generation off. I think that would be, that, off the top of my head, that would be the first one I think of. We really don't have enough for people who are diagnosed early or younger.
0: Jennifer Lozinski.
5: Yeah, I think it's just a basic resources issue. The barrier to us expanding even our respite program is having enough

0: volunteers, you know. So if you have it in the kindness of your heart to reach out to Lifespan or reach out to St. John's and you want to provide meaningful giving back to the community, you'll love it, and you will stay and you'll want to keep doing it. I'll tell you, everybody that volunteers for us does. But it's also financial resources. I mean, that's the reality, is we're running a capital campaign because we want to build the physical resource center, and we want to be able to make those services available for free. So, you know, that takes dollars, unfortunately. But just talking about Barbara, be more like Barbara and start connecting with people and reaching out, because you never know who you're going to come in contact with that can point you to another resource. I just think that's a really life lesson for all of us, to reach out and connect.
1: Katie Allen?
2: Well, that's what I was going to say.
1: Oh, Barbara. No, you're up next anyway. Yeah, go ahead, Barbara.
2: Resources. Right. And take care of yourself. If you're looking to be a caregiver, that's one of the first things to think about. Don't pull back and go within yourself. Mm. Reach out for help.
1: And Katie?
3: Well, I think the "what would Barbara do" in our minds is a great message to leave with. But, you know, I really think it is never too soon, and it is never too late in any part of our life to connect for support and for answers to questions and for help. I think contact any of our community resources. And if you call Lifespan, we can get you in contact with all of them. And again, we don't go through this life alone. And so connecting with people and asking for help and accepting help are so valuable and important lessons for all of us, and for people living with dementia, that we are still valuable people.
1: Mm-hmm. I want to bring it back to Joy's email from earlier. We do talk a lot about Alzheimer's. There's a lot on really kind of the world of dementia and the effects of aging and memory, and I just want to read as we get ready to close. Roger says, "Unfortunately, a person need not be elderly to succumb to memory-related illness. Back in the 90s, I cared for my best friend as he suffered and eventually died from AIDS-related dementia. Mm-hmm. He was only 34. I learned a lot of life lessons during that time, mainly that when you love someone, you do what you have to do to make their lives better." And I cannot think of anybody who's modeled that better than Barbara Smith, who is a caregiver for her husband. Thank you for sharing your story once again. It is lovely to see you. Thank you for being here. And the whole panel, Carol Podgorski, Dr. Podgorski, Director of the Finger Lakes Center of Excellence for Alzheimer's Disease, Clinic Director of the UR Medicine Memory Care Program, thank you for being with us.
3: Thank you.
1: Also at Lifespan, Katie Allen, Division Leader for Caregiver Services at Lifespan, thank you for being here.
3: Thank you.
1: Jennifer Lazinski, Vice President of Marketing for St. John's Senior Living, thank you very much for being
0: here. Thank you for covering the topic.
1: Audience, can you thank these wonderful guests with us here? What an outstanding panel we had. Thank you, listeners and viewers, for all of the questions on this special. I was going to call it a live program. We're live every day, but we have a live audience, and it's been really great having them. Thank you for watching. Thank you for listening. Thanks for being with us. 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

0: 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Now a startup is tackling the problem with an app that helps workers with transportation and childcare emergencies.
1: Having that app and having our employees make it to work has been crazy beneficial for us.
0: I'm Rob Schmitz, the app that's serving as a safety net. 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
1: Between those two facts?
2: Absolutely, and we are in a historic stall after decades of incremental gains for women's leadership. We now have fewer women leaders and fewer women cabinet members, and the parliamentary representation has been in a stall for several years. So what I argue is that there are three trends that are really bringing about this stall. And one is the advance of right-wing authoritarianism with a particular narrative that women should go back to the home and that they should not be in the public sphere, with some movements even preaching withdrawal of women's vote. There's also an upsurge and normalization of violent misogyny that really has crept into mainstream politics and mainstream civil discourse. And then finally, this is all being propelled in great measure by digital technology and artificial intelligence, which is affecting women in public life disproportionately.
1: Well, you also say that women aren't necessarily better leaders than men, but that research shows women leaders support policies that make countries healthier, more peaceful, more democratic. Explain that.
2: While women are under these pressures today, leading to the stalling representation, those women that are making it through are, in fact, making significant governing gains, and they're showing they're able to govern for all. And while they do, in many cases, support the expansion of gender equality, they're really governing by a playbook that I call a fungible formula for anyone wanting to rescue democracy. And I think that collectively, they are doing that, even if many of the leaders come from smaller countries.
1: Let's talk about some of those real-world examples and smaller countries. In 2016, Taiwan elected its first female president, Tsai Ing-wen, just as Xi Jinping was coming to power in China and really tightening his autocratic control there. How did she respond when Xi Jinping threatened to take over the island of Taiwan?
2: I think she's one of the most extraordinary examples, a two-term president, and she really was embraced by the youth of Taiwan for standing up for Taiwan's rights to determine its own future. And she was really beset by, as you said, an escalating campaign of hybrid warfare against Taiwan. And she did not provoke a confrontation, but she built out trade and international networks. She strengthened the social safety net at home, labor, pension, education reform. She also brought in women, passed the first Gender Marriage Equality Act in Asia, and brought in the indigenous cultures of Taiwan. So she really had a governing for all approach, but lifted up women at the same time. And she stood down, despite mounting pressures.
1: Well, I was also struck by your stories about the female leaders of Estonia and Moldova, who I think most of our listeners have never even heard of, and how they've been standing up to Russian President Vladimir Putin ever since his invasion of Ukraine. How have they done that?
2: In the case of Kaya Kallas, who's actually now the EU's security and foreign policy chief, she was the first prime minister who is a woman in Estonia, which has been subject to hybrid warfare from Russia for years. And she was very early on talking about the need for Europe to build a collective defense to wean itself off of Russian energy. And when the invasion of Ukraine occurred, she was out there with the highest level of support to Ukraine in GDP terms. In the case of Maia Sandu from Moldova, tiny country next to Ukraine, she came in as a reform candidate and was, again, a survivor of years of Russian hybrid warfare. She's won two terms as president and has really set the country on a reform path and on a path to joining the European Union, despite all kinds of tactics that Russia has used to unseat her.
1: I'm wondering how some other higher profile female leaders fit into this picture. I'm thinking of Italy's far right Prime Minister Giorgia Meloni,

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1: On the next Echoes, it's the return of Suzanne Perry. She was the voice of Love Spirals Downwards, the American dream pop duo. After many years, she's returned with solo music on an EP called There'll Be No More Promises. I'm John DiLiberto, and I'm promising you'll hear it on Echoes from PRX.
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2: 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Drew says you can count on clouds and rain, mostly cloudy today, with occasional scattered showers, highs in the upper 70s. Mostly cloudy with lingering showers tonight, overnight lows in the mid-60s. Sun and clouds Tuesday with slight chance for showers, highs in the upper 70s. 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
5: 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I'm Mary Louise Kelly.
0: And I'm Juana Summers. Among the biggest headaches for employers is people not showing up for work. Unexpected call-outs can cost companies tens of thousands of dollars a month, but what if you could cut down on absences? NPR's Andrea Hsu reports on a startup that's helping companies do just that.
6: Hello, welcome to McDonald's. How can I help you?
7: It's 10 a.m. and the drive-thru at a McDonald's in Morningside, Maryland is still humming.
6: The sausage, egg, and cheese McGriddle? You want to make it a meal?
7: Ever Velasquez Ramos has been at this job for about a month. It's his first job ever. He just graduated from high school, and so far, so good. The bosses like how personable he is.
6: All right, first window, please.
7: And he's been able to get here on time for all his shifts. Now, he doesn't have a car. Getting here by bus isn't easy. Some days he's able to catch a ride from a friend or family member, but
6: when no one's able to, I use Escalate.
7: Escalate. That's a startup that began

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1: On the next Echoes, it's the return of Suzanne Perry. She was the voice of Love Spirals Downwards, the American dream pop duo. After many years, she's returned with solo music on an EP called There'll Be No More Promises. I'm John DiLiberto, and I'm promising you'll hear it on Echoes from PRX.
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2: 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Our forecast from FLXweather.com. Drew says more clouds than not, mostly cloudy tonight. Some clearing overnight with lows in the mid-60s. Sun and clouds Tuesday with highs in the upper 70s. Mostly cloudy Wednesday with highs in the mid-70s. 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
5: From NPR News, this is All Things Considered. I'm Mary Louise Kelly.
0: And I'm Juana Summers. Among the biggest headaches for employers is people not showing up for work. Unexpected call-outs can cost companies tens of thousands of dollars a month. But what if you could cut down on absences? NPR's Andrea Hsu reports on a startup that's helping companies do just that.
6: Hello, welcome to McDonald's. How can I help you?
7: It's 10 a.m. and the drive-thru at a McDonald's in Morningside, Maryland is still humming.
6: The sausage, egg, and cheese McGriddle? You want to make it a meal?
7: Ever Velasquez Ramos has been at this job for about a month. It's his first job ever. He just graduated from high school, and so far, so good. The bosses like how personable he is.
6: All right, first window, please.
7: And he's been able to get here on time for all his shifts. Now, he doesn't have a car. Getting here by bus isn't easy. Some days he's able to catch a ride from a friend or family member, but
6: when no one's able to, I use Escalate.
7: Escalate, that's a startup that began piloting its employee support app at 7 McDonald's stores last year. It's the brainchild of Sienna Daniel and Sean Siegel. For years, the two ran nonprofits, helping unemployed and underemployed people gain work skills so they can find jobs and advance. And for years, they saw the same thing.
8: Opportunities might be there, but if they aren't stabilized and they don't have what they need to get to where they need to go, they didn't remain in the jobs.
7: Sean Siegel says the frontline workers he's met over the years really want to work. They need the paychecks. They may only be making minimum wage.
9: But it's the job they can get and they have right now, and it's the way they're supporting their families, so it's really important.
7: But too often, life gets in the way. A car breaks down. Childcare falls through. So with Escalate,
9: what we're really solving for is the lack of a safety net.
7: Last year, Escalate got a grant from the state of Maryland to run a pilot with a McDonald's franchise just outside Washington, D.C. The idea was to provide employees at their 7 restaurants last-minute help so they don't miss work. Uber vouchers for transportation problems, a grocery gift card if a worker is short on food, or a Visa gift card they could use to pay a family.

0: is shaped like a giant sock or an exploding whale. But day drinking aside, Portland's event, for the most part, is similarly wholesome. Brittany England built one of two derby cars shaped like ice cream trucks.
1: It's always so much fun. There's so many people. The vibes are great. The energy's awesome.
0: It really is. Leia and Allie, whose parents asked we just use their first names, are only 11, but have been coming to the Derby for years.
2: I think it was last year, there was this car that had like a whole model of Portland on it that was really cool.
3: Oh yeah, that one. Yeah, that one was so cool.
0: The whole day is a show of engineering and creativity. It feels like a goofy party Portland throws for itself. And yes, there is a slight element of danger in subjecting yourself to the force of gravity, but the fire department is here, in a little red soapbox derby car, spraying the crowd with water. For NPR News, I'm Dina Pritchett in Portland, Oregon.
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5: President Trump's Middle East special envoy, Jared Kushner, meets with Israeli Prime Minister Benjamin Netanyahu. The meeting comes as the U.S. is pushing a 15-point roadmap for Hamas to disarm and for Israel to withdraw from Gaza. We hear what progress was made on the stalled Gaza ceasefire on the next morning edition from NPR News.
6: Our forecast from FLXweather.com. Drew says more clouds than not, mostly cloudy tonight. Some clearing overnight with lows in the mid-60s. Sun and clouds Tuesday with highs in the upper 70s. Mostly cloudy Wednesday with highs in the mid-70s. 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
8: In Los Angeles, I'm Kai Rizdahl. It is Monday today, the 17th of August. Good as it always is to have you along, everybody. Well, here we are. Deep into summer, Labor Day sales are practically around the corner. Back-to-school shopping is either happening or done, depending on when school starts, wherever you are. This is true. I saw a Halloween display at my local hardware store this weekend. And do not blink, because retailers are going to start hitting us with Black Friday and then holiday sales any day now. A passing familiarity with the way this economy works will tell you that the common theme through all of the above is the American consumer, how we're feeling, how we're doing, what we're spending, and what we can afford. As we learned last week, consumer sentiment fell in the early part of the month for the first time in 3 months. Retail sales, we told you this, they were down in July. And oh, by the way, the average price of a gallon of regular gas is $4.06. That's almost a record for this late in the year. So, about those consumers and how they're doing, here's Marketplace's Mitchell Hartman.
9: A lot of economic warning signs were flashing red after the sharp pullback in consumers' retail spending in July. But, points out Jeffrey Roach at LPL Financial,
10: you know, this is 1 month report and you had pretty strong numbers throughout the year.
9: However, Roach admits some categories of discretionary spending have started to weaken.
10: Hotel occupancy rates, TSA throughput, because travel's a leading indicator for how consumers feel.
9: the job market has also weakened, and wage gains have started to fall behind overall inflation, says Joanne Hsu, director of the University of Michigan surveys.
11: Only 8% of consumers believe that their income growth is going to exceed inflation. That's really not very many people at all. What we're seeing is that consumers are expecting to be squeezed. They're not anticipating anything catastrophic.
9: And what that means going forward is probably that consumer spending doesn't fall off a cliff, but it doesn't rebound to stronger levels from earlier this year either. Dana Peterson is chief economist at the Conference Board.
12: Consumers, yes, they are spending, but they're starting to spend less. And the things they are spending the most on are things that they need. And if they do spend on discretionary items, it's on the cheap.
9: The Conference Board asks consumers about their plans to buy stuff over the next 6 months.
12: So in terms of big ticket items, like cars and furniture, that sort of thing, most people are saying maybe.
9: And consumers are cutting their spending on discretionary services as the cost of more necessary ones, like medical care, insurance, and utilities, keeps rising.
12: Streaming and internet is pretty high on the services that people continue to spend on, whereas movies are lower. It costs more to take a family out, a family of four, to the movies. It's like $100 at least.
9: And she says that could be before you even hit the popcorn and candy counter. I'm Mitchell Hartman for Marketplace.
8: Wall Street today, unenthusiastic is a word one might use. We will have the details when we do the numbers.

0: Okay, from one giant economy that's looking a little bit shaky, that would be us, to the next. Data out today from the world's second largest economy, that'd be China, shows things are slowing down there, especially when it comes to, wait for it, consumers and their spending. Marketplace's Sabri Benishore has that one.
1: Overall investment in the Chinese economy, by one measure, shrank by 6.7% in a year.
2: We haven't seen anything like that outside of COVID.
1: Logan Wright is a partner at Rhodium Group and author of the upcoming book, Broken China.
2: Household consumption appears to be weakening pretty significantly, and that reflects the weakness in China's employment and income growth at this point.
1: Growth and income in China are very uneven, Wright says.
2: They have been focused on advanced technologies, which are capital intensive.
1: Great for robots, literally. Industrial robot production shot up 30% in a year. Not as great for regular folks. Some of these economic problems are part of a long and painful hangover from China's housing bubble, which is still weighing on people. Jennifer Lee is senior economist at BMO Capital Markets.
3: You know, it's just like here, right? If your home, which is your biggest asset, continues to lose value, you know, month after month after month, it's going to sort of continue to hurt your confidence. You know, it's like, you know what? Do I really need to go out and spend more? Do I need to travel that much?
1: The thing that inflated that housing bubble in the first place hasn't fully gone away. All the industrial capacity that blew up, fueled by subsidies and cheap credit, is still there. Sometimes on life support, but still there, says Wright. And it is still making stuff and looking for somewhere to sell it.
2: But there's no domestic demand. So you end up exporting
1: at very, very low prices. China's exports have exploded 24% in a year, despite tariffs.
4: The reason that's a problem is China's a very, very large economy.
1: Jay Shambaugh is an economics professor at George Washington University.
4: It's the largest manufacturing economy in the world. And if it is depending on the rest of the world for growth, that's something that starts to displace economic activity in other places.
1: Cheap goods can help consumers around the world, but can also wipe out competing industries around the world. So China's exporting more goods, and with them, problems. In New York, I'm Sabri Benishore for Marketplace.

0: One way you measure the health of any given economy is by its gross domestic product, GDP. GDP is not without its critics, though, which is why a column in Bloomberg Opinion the other day caught my eye. The headline on the thing was, "Why GDP is the greatest of all time of economic statistics." Allison Schrager had the byline. She is also a senior fellow at the Manhattan Institute. Ms. Schrager, welcome to the program. Good to have you on.
1: Thanks for having me.
0: So, what is it that you like about GDP?
1: No statistic is perfect. A statistic is by definition an estimate. It leaves some things out. But, you know, it pretty much is a very good gauge of the health of an economy, if it's growing, if it's becoming more productive. And, you know, because it includes so many things, it's probably the most complete, incomplete economic statistic we have.
0: All right. I'm going to dig in a little bit, but I guess, and I probably should have started with this question. Why do you feel the need to defend it?
1: You know, it's always been a lot of hate. And people have legitimate gripes with it. It doesn't really account for inequality. It doesn't account for leisure. It doesn't account for a stay-at-home mom who does work very hard. But it's now also getting a lot more criticism from the right. In J.D. Vance's book, he criticizes it for not accounting for the fact that strawberries are nicer in Japan. Again, it's not perfect. And I think just as we're trying new economic policies that might sort of lower growth, I think we're going to see a lot more hate on GDP. But we have these consistent statistics that tell us how we're doing across time, how we compare to other countries. And that's going to be super important for accountability.
0: Well, let's keep going with that accountability thing and the idea that we are now trying different economic policies, one of which, as you point out in this piece, are tariffs and the president's decisions to double and triple and quadruple, frankly, down on tariffs that will lower economic growth. And your point is that once those tariffs and those policies start to bite, GDP will be a mechanism by which voters can hold politicians accountable. Is that the deal?
1: Yeah, I mean, to one extent, I mean, I think they said it in Poland when they're doing their economic reforms, you can break a thermometer, but you still have the fever. I mean, people are going to notice if their quality of life is going down, no matter what statistics we use. But this was an early indication about how our policies are doing. And with policies like tariff or reduced trade in general, they not only show up immediately in terms of just less trade, which is, you know, net exports is a part of our GDP, but also productivity over the long run.
0: There's also this idea that GDP doesn't necessarily, while it gives a very good macro picture, it doesn't tell you how any individual person or even group of people is doing, right? So it's sort of, there's a forest for the trees kind of thing here.
1: Yeah, as I said, it's certainly not perfect. It doesn't sort of, it wouldn't account for sort of, say, discrimination in an economy. Of course, arguably, discrimination does lower GDP, too. It doesn't account for inequality. You could have a very unequal economy, but if the top 1% is getting crazy rich, that would potentially have high GDP, too. It's not meant to do everything, but it does a pretty darn good job for what it does do.
0: There is, of course, and you point this out in the piece, I guess the United Nations came up with some commission and you know, came up with this new, like, 30-point measuring thing with four different groups. You don't like that? Too much data? What's the deal?
1: Yeah, I mean, this is the problem. Every economy, every culture puts values on different things. But what we need is something we can compare across all these different countries. So they ended up with, you know, this dashboard of dozens of different metrics. And that also allows politicians to pick and choose to say, hey, well, growth is down, but, you know, inequality is lower. Or, you know, we're less productive than other countries, but, you know, we have more leisure. So I think that sort of demonstrated the beauty of GDP, which is it may be incomplete, but it is still near perfect.
0: One imagines that since we've been doing a version of GDP, which used to be called GNP, we've been doing it since like 1930, whatever. One imagines it's reasonably safe.
1: I think so. I think it is notable that, you know, it's getting hate on both sides now. But again, you know, politicians also hate to be held accountable.
0: Allison Schrager, senior fellow at the Manhattan Institute, also a columnist at Bloomberg Opinion. Allison, thanks a lot for your time. I appreciate it.
1: Thanks for having me.

0: expectations for most people, probably, when they go to their mailboxes every day, their actual USPS mailboxes, they're probably pretty low. There's maybe a couple of random advertising flyers, retail catalogs, somehow, still, sometimes, a bill or two, sure, but also increasingly, mail addressed to unfamiliar businesses. A mistake sometimes, but other times, it's fraud. And in Colorado, it's a significant problem, with the number of complaints about fake business registrations growing every single year. Lee Patterson reports now on the mysterious business mail turning up in Coloradans' mailboxes.
1: Jarrett Taylor lives on a quiet suburban street in Longmont, a small city north of Denver, with his wife and kids and three dogs.
2: How are you?
3: Hey, good. How are you? Come on in.
1: This is also where several businesses are located, at least according to the U.S. Mail.
4: This is VervTech LLC, JJR Goods LLC, Dynamic Down LLC, and that's
1: more than a dozen letters from credit card companies and shipping companies offering their services to these new businesses. He sometimes opens this mail to check if any have credit cards with his name on them. Then
4: usually they just go straight into the recycling can. It's a little overwhelming at times.
1: Taylor first noticed the mail last summer. The businesses are registered with Colorado's Secretary of State by unknown people to his home address.
4: I can't exactly tell what they want other than either to harass us or try to get money out of us.
1: So far, Taylor hasn't lost any money, but he's still worried. There's no way to know how many seemingly fake businesses are registered to Colorado addresses. In one recent high-profile example, a family in a small Colorado town discovered hundreds of businesses registered to their home. In another, thousands were located at a Denver office building. For the homeowners, this is a nuisance that can be part of a much bigger problem, like fraudsters using business registration to appear legitimate when stealing money from people.
5: Fraudsters are finding all sorts of ways to trick people. A big one is they actually register a business, and they can point people to their registered business.
1: That's how Colorado Attorney General Phil Weiser described the problem to a Denver TV station in May. He had just announced a slew of lawsuits targeting fraudulent companies linked to everything from cryptocurrency to romance scams. The problem of business fraud took off during the COVID-19 pandemic. A couple of years later, Colorado formed a working group to address it.
6: They are created to victimize. They are created to steal. They are created to hide in the shadows.
1: Greg Wirch is a special agent with the U.S. Department of Homeland Security and was a working group member. Back then, during one of its meetings, he said that the people behind these shell companies aren't worried about getting caught.
6: And they can simply create a new shell for a buck here in Colorado in under 30 seconds.
1: Since then, some security measures for business registration have been put in place. The price to register a business is now up to $50. Meanwhile, complaints about fraud are growing. More than 11,000 have been filed since the complaint system was created 3 years ago.
7: Honestly, we were expecting a lot fewer complaints to be filed.
1: Colorado Secretary of State Jenna Griswold oversees the complaint system.
7: So this program, I think, has been very much successful.
1: But going through the complaint process doesn't always make the problem go away. Jarrett Taylor of Longmont has reported the fraud at his address to the Secretary of State's office.
4: They sent a piece of mail that says we've marked these business accounts as fraudulent and they can't be used anymore.
1: He's also frozen his credit and changed all of his passwords just in case. But the strange mail just keeps coming for those old businesses and new ones.
4: And that's kind of where we are. I just have to keep reporting them.
1: Taylor is trying to accept the situation, adding, this is just what life is now. In Denver, I'm Lee Patterson for Marketplace

0: Coming up,
1: 2025 was another exceptionally challenging year.
0: But this year is going to be different, right? First, though, let's do the numbers. Dow Industrial is off 272 today, about a half percent, 53,459. The NASDAQ down 84 points, 0.3%, 26,644. The S&P 500 down 40 points, about a half percent, 77.45. Mitchell was telling us about the state of the consumer economy. Well, here you go. Procter & Gamble, maker of Bounty paper towels, Tide detergent, Pantene hair products, decreased 1%. Competitor Colgate-Palmolive, which owns Fabuloso Cleaners, Hill's Pet Food, and, I thought this was independent, actually, Tom's of Maine Toothpaste, declined 1.9% on the day. Newell Brands makes Graco baby products, Rubbermaid storage totes, and Sharpie markers, plunged 3.2% on the day. Sabri was telling us about China. The Chinese hotel conglomerate H World Group Limited reported earnings today. They're based in Shanghai, one of the world's biggest hotel chains, 1.3 million rooms. Their depository receipts soared 11.3% on the day. Bonds down. Yield on the 10-year T-note rose 4.73%. More on bonds coming up at the end of the program. See how I teased that? More on bonds. Keeping you around. 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
1: This is Marketplace. I'm Kai Ryssdal. The S&P 500, regular listeners to this program I believe know, is a stock market index, specifically an index of 500 of the biggest companies in this economy. Just like it sounds, it's 500 companies, not 499, not 501. And as it happens, there's an opening. Two members of the S&P 500 are merging, so it will come to pass tomorrow that Reddit will join the index. Marketplace's Samantha Fields, explain how that all works.
2: Reddit started two decades ago with a $100,000 investment. Today, it's worth more than $30 billion, which is one reason it's eligible to join the S&P 500.
3: I think it's important to say that the S&P 500 is not mechanically the 500 largest companies in America.
2: Greg Stoller at Boston University's Questrom School of Business says there are four major criteria a company needs to meet to qualify for the index. First, it has to be worth more than $22.7 billion.
3: Second qualification is it has to be liquid enough that investors can realistically buy and sell the shares. Third is it has to be established enough,
2: meaning it has to have been publicly traded for at least a year.
3: And the biggest one of the four is it has to be profitable enough.
2: Reddit checks all of those boxes. Eric Zitzowitz at Dartmouth College says getting selected to join is a pretty big deal for a company.
4: A lot of stock investing is happening via index funds.
2: And a lot of those funds track the S&P 500.
4: So if a stock gets added to that index, they pretty much have to buy the stock in order to track the index.
2: That's why companies tend to get a bump in their stock price when it's announced they're joining the S&P. Robin Greenwood at Harvard Business School says it's usually not huge, maybe 5-10%, but
5: multiplying that times the billions of dollars of your stock price, that's real money.
2: Beyond that initial bump, he says economists have tried to quantify the financial benefits of being included in the index.
5: The jury's out a little bit on that question.
2: But ultimately, he says joining the S&P 500 is not going to dramatically change a business's value long term. I'm Samantha Fields for Marketplace.

0: crude oil is, as we have talked about a number of times, the global commodity. And the president's war with Iran has squeezed both oil producers and oil users downstream of the wellhead and of refineries. For this next story, though, we go elsewhere in the petrochemical world, and we are going to do it via the U.S. Gulf Coast and the natural gas industry and the increased profitability thanks to the president's war of a derivative product we all use pretty much every day. Marketplace's Elizabeth Trovall has that one.
1: Plastic plants, petroleum pipelines, and a bustling seaport converge in this industrial corridor. Here in Pasadena, Texas, southeast of Houston, rail cars move petrochemical products like plastic pellets.
2: There's this thing called the petrochemical crescent.
1: Jesse Thompson is a Houston-based economist with the Dallas Fed who says that corridor runs from Corpus Christi into Louisiana, roughly 500 miles.
2: Then there's just this massive slew of interconnected chemical facilities that make a huge portion of the basic chemicals and chemical compounds that are then processed further in the United States to make plastics of every stripe.
1: This part of the U.S. became a major plastics producer in part because of cheap and abundant natural gas, much of it piped down from the Permian Basin. Natural gas has ethane, which is used to make the plastic polyethylene.
2: And that's like the bread and butter thing of Houston is those plastic pellets. And then they go on rail cars and they either are railed to a facility for processing or, in the case of Houston, more often just moved over to the port and loaded on a boat.
1: The plastics industry has been shaken up by the onset of the war, and not necessarily in a bad way. Just 6 months ago, Peter Vanacker, CEO of Houston-based plastics company LyondellBasell, described a difficult market in an earnings call.
3: 2025 was another exceptionally challenging year.
1: Then war broke out. Here's Vanacker again, just a couple weeks ago.
3: The global disruption in the petrochemical markets from the conflict in the Middle East impacted production. It also led to substantially improved earnings.
1: The company reported high margins from polyethylene.
4: Polyethylene is a polymer. It is widely used globally in packaging applications.
1: Harrison Jacoby is an analyst with ICIS.
4: Your milk jugs, that's high-density polyethylene, stretch and shrink film used for packaging applications.
1: He says before the war, China had been ramping up its polyethylene production, leading to an oversupplied market. And lower oil prices also dragged down prices.
4: Margins got very narrow, very thin in Q4 because of those really lower oil prices. And again, that was the outlook up until, late February of this year when the U.S.-Iran conflict started.
1: When the Strait of Hormuz closed, polyethylene prices soared, and a lot of that plastic was held up in the Middle East. Plus, crude oil prices went up, which is how a lot of producers make polyethylene. But in the U.S., we make polyethylene from natural gas. Jesse Tiarina is with S&P Global Energy.
5: Because of this phenomena called shale gas, the U.S. producers are really blessed with some of the lowest feedstock costs in the world.
1: U.S. producers were able to buy their feedstock for cheap and sell high. And while prices have come down since the initial polyethylene price spike, they're still elevated. And without a permanent resolution to the conflict,
5: we still expect the market to tighten up and for prices to increase from where they are.
1: And that does boost economic activity in petrochemical hubs like Houston. Jesse Thompson again.
2: High utilization rates means there's more maintenance, there's more work to be done, there's more parts to replace, there's more logistics to handle.
1: It's more activity, which ripples through the local economy. In Houston, I'm Elizabeth Trovall for Marketplace.

0: 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And from 20th Century Studios with the Dog Stars, director Ridley Scott returns with a post-apocalyptic thriller starring Jacob Elordi, Josh Brolin, Margaret Qualley, and Guy Pearce. In theaters and IMAX August 28th.
1: On the next Echoes, it's the return of Suzanne Perry. She was the voice of Love Spirals Downwards, the American dream pop duo. After many years, she's returned with solo music on an EP called There'll Be No More Promises. I'm John DiLiberto, and I'm promising you'll hear it on Echoes from PRX.
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3: Seattle is one of the most beautiful cities in the U.S., but you don't need to look closely to see that over the last few decades, big tech companies have altered the landscape. The indie punk band Telehealth noticed. They make music that pulls no punches, using the same tech jargon to skewer the late-stage capitalism that they've seen firsthand, while also acknowledging they're just as trapped as everyone else.
4: A lot of these songs are both a criticism of the system itself and a criticism of ourselves for how we're participating in it.
5: We're just honest. Like, I'm not gonna pretend like I'm better than anyone. Like, yeah, we still have an Amazon account, right? Like, we had Spotify for years. There's just no perfect score.
3: That's Alexander Attitude and Kendra Cox of Telehealth. They join us to talk about their new album Green World Image, and we'll hear live performances. It's Telehealth coming up. I'm Kaleo. This is World Cafe. 20. That's the perfect number of shows to play a year if you're Radiohead, according to Ed O'Brien of the band. In 2027, those 20 shows will cross through North America like an eclipse or a comet. Here's Fake Plastic Trees.